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1: She's sapiosexual. 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

Saan kaibigan si Louie Lawang. 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At saka si Myanmar Aven. 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Magandang buhay, Myanmar Aven.

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Okay. Have you ever wondered what God looks like? 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Now, if this is your thing, I want everyone to sing this as loud as they can. Game. 3 times energy. Come on. 1, 2.

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0: Good news. Israel's Noam Bitan with his song Michelle in French, English and Hebrew last night qualified for the Eurovision final on Saturday. It was a fabulous performance with a song that does have something special about it. No time for Khan News tonight with a full program ahead. There will be a Khan News report in the Catch Up podcast. All right, it's great to have you tuned into Lachaim 2 Live, Jewish Life and More, here on 92.3 FM 3ZZZ, which is repeated 2 p.m. on Friday, leading into our 3ZZZ Jewish Group's Hebrew Hour, which is all an excellent lead into Shabbat. Go Noam and Michelle at Eurovision. Keep making us proud big time. 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
1: It's a pleasure to welcome Jason Steinberg back to the Lachaim program here on Radio 3ZZZ 92.3 FM. Jason is president of the Queensland Jewish Board of Deputies, chair of the board of the Queensland Holocaust Museum, and has been an active member of Queensland's Jewish community for more than 30 years. Jason, welcome back to Lachaim, to life, Jewish life and more.
2: Thanks, Maury. Thanks for having me.
1: Jason, a number of high-profile cases of anti-Semitism in Queensland have made news here since February this year, including the ramming through the gates of the Brisbane Hebrew Congregation Synagogue, the posting online of a vile anti-Semitic video by a car repair business, and the very recent charging of a Jewish pro-Palestinian activist for chanting from the river to the sea. What's been the overall level of anti-Semitism in Queensland since the horrors of October 7th, 23? And how does it compare with the period before then?
2: What we've seen since 7th of October is a very similar escalation of what's been seen in Sydney and Melbourne. Mm. We just haven't reached those horrific heights of Bondi and the terrorist attack or firebombings of synagogues. We've had the same level and rise from stickering to protests to bullying at schools, universities, and protests on our streets. The hatred has been palpable in Queensland, and it's not just Brisbane, it's Gold Coast, it's Sunshine Coast, it's all the way up to Cairns. We just haven't had as many bigger communities down south. So usually we're double digits in any calendar year or annual period for anti-Semitism. Now we're well over 200 plus anti-Semitic incidents that are reported to us. And that's the other point. A lot of things aren't reported to us because, you know, our communities say, it's okay, and kind of move on. We're a resilient community. So, yes, it's been very concerning. And those incidents you talked about in your opening, I mean, that ram raid, if you just put it in a reality that our congregants were leaving the synagogue 20 minutes before this person attacked the synagogue, 20 minutes. My wife and mother-in-law were exiting the synagogue 20 minutes before.
1: Yeah.
2: It's a very busy street. There could have been people walking past, just minding their own business on a Friday evening, and they could have been collected by this person and this attack. And it wasn't random. We know that this person had been planning it. So it's not a happy place for the Jewish community. In Queensland, as it is anywhere in Australia, it's not a happy place. We're in fear.
1: Mm. Even though you just mentioned that some people have an almost laissez-faire attitude to the general level of anti-Semitism, but how do you judge the impact on the Jewish community of what's been happening?
2: For some time now, we periodically survey our community and we ask them how they're feeling. You know, invariably, 60% or more of our community have experienced anti-Semitism directly in their lives. The majority, over 90% of Queensland Jews, have changed their behaviour since the 7th of October. So not wearing a mug and dovet, maybe not wearing a kippah in public, not identifying themselves as Jewish in a workplace. And that wasn't there before the horrors of 7th of October.
1: That's very disturbing, but I guess that's the general effect across the Australian Jewish community. In early March this year, the Queensland Parliament passed the Fighting Anti-Semitism and Keeping Guns Out of the Hands of Terrorists and Criminals Amendment Bill 2026. Jason was the Queensland Jewish Board of Deputies

0: consulted for the development of the bill? And could you give our listeners an idea of what the enacted laws include?
1: These new laws are unique in Australia, unique in the fact that they legally banned and criminalised two specific terrorist slogans. One is Globalise the Intifada, and the second is From the River to the Sea. And together with that, the symbols, the flags of Hezbollah, ISIS, and other terrorist organisations were also banned. So they're coupled together, the terrorist symbols and the terrorist slogans combined. Mm. And what this means is that, you know, for 2 years of people chanting this hatred on our streets is now a criminal offence. And you see the lawfare that the left and the socialists and the anti-Semitic elements in our general community have risen up to try and fight this law. And what's curious is they're obviously happy with not being able to display a Hamas flag, but they want to chant the Hamas terrorist slogan. It's a topsy-turvy world that these anti-Semites live in, and it's being tested by the law. So we've been consulted all the way along since the new laws were brought in under the previous government with the support of the Christofouli LNP government to criminalise hate against not just Jews, but the vilification of all races. That was the first part of taking it from a civil penalty, a slap on the wrist, a fine, into a criminal offence. And there have been a number of Queenslanders that have been arrested by the police on the grounds of that. So displaying a swastika, proper incitement of violence against our community, and the laws have been enacted in Queensland and a number of people have been charged and convicted of a crime. Yeah. And then post-Bondi, the Queensland government realised that the hatred that had been built up since 7th of October was a tinderbox to what happened in Bondi. They could see that. The government in Queensland identified that and they took the measure to stop that in Queensland and to make it law. And so we're very grateful to the Christofouli government for being strong. It's not happened in Victoria and it's not happened in New South Wales, but we're leading up here in Queensland to protect our community.
0: Yeah, it'll be interesting to see what the inevitable challenges to those laws will produce. And one would hope that it'll be successful as far as the minority communities are concerned and will be a wake-up call to New South Wales and Victorian governments to do something along those lines as well. I assume the QJBD has made a submission to the Royal Commission on Anti-Semitism and Social Cohesion. What were the major points set out in that submission?
1: We're developing our submission at the moment, due now on the 14th of June.
0: Yep.
1: What we'd like to see out of this commission is it being treated as a national scourge, a national cancer that's infected Australia. This isn't just something that's happened in Sydney or in Melbourne. This is something that's across Australia. So our submission to the Commission will ensure that voices are heard from across Queensland jury. The Commissioner needs to hear that no matter where you are in Queensland, as a Jew, you've felt anti-Semitism, whether it's your kids at school, yourself at university. In your workplace, people are feeling it, and on the streets. And of course, our Holocaust survivor community have been absolutely shocked at how Australia has turned so quickly against Jews because they've seen it before.
0: Yes.
1: And their submissions are going to be very powerful to say, enough's enough. We don't want this kind of hate in Australia, but it's here, and we've seen it. We know what it means, and it leads to the inevitable driving out of Jews, or worse, the industrial slaughter of Jews.
0: Yeah. So you're encouraging all Jewish members of these states' community to make individual submissions to the Commission.
1: That's right. I have the sense that unless the Commissioner Bell and her team hears from people about what anti-Semitic incidents they've been involved with and how it's made them feel as Australian Jews, I don't think we're going to have a result that's put to the government in terms of recommendations for implementing change in our society.
0: Yes, I couldn't agree more with that. On April 30th, Commissioner Virginia Bell, ACSC, provided an interim report of the Royal Commission, which was tabled in Parliament, and an edited version made publicly available. The QJBD published a statement in relation to that report. Jason, can you tell our listeners what that statement contained?
1: Yes, we welcome the report at a high level, Maury, because it's identifying what we've known for a while, that the warning bells were being rung loudly by our community and others, that the worst thing could happen. And the worst thing did happen on the 14th of December with the Bondi terrorist attack. So we were very, very happy that that was raised. What we'd like the commission to do is just lift their gaze and look over the horizon beyond the bigger communities. A lot of the interim report focused specifically around policing in New South Wales, but equally the attack and what happened at Bondi could have happened in Fremantle, it could have happened on the streets of Adelaide, or it could have happened in the Gold Coast or Brisbane or Cairns or wherever there are Jews populated in Australia. It could have happened anywhere. So we're asking the Commission to come to Queensland, to visit Queensland, to hear from Queenslanders about their concerns and what they've been experiencing. It is an interim report, early days, but we really hope the breadth of the recommendations don't just sit in the bigger communities, because that would be a travesty. And it would open up for more anti-Semitism and severe anti-Semitism in smaller communities that aren't as well populated or as safe.
0: Yes, well, we've got to hope that the recommendations that will be made will be taken up by the government, because I think there's going to be a lot of pressure on the government to do something about them. It can't just be brushed under the carpet. Jason, is there anything else you'd like to add?
1: I probably would like to share a positive story with you. I've just returned from Cairns, far north Queensland, on a communal visit. The last time I was there was around this time, May 1994. I went with the incredible Rabbi Raymond Apple, and we opened and consecrated the first cemetery up there in Cairns 32 years ago.
0: Wow.
1: And I looked back at the stories I wrote for the Jewish News on that day. They're available online at Trove. It's incredible to see. That was a full page in the Queensland edition of the Jewish News that talked about the consecration of the cemetery, but also talked about the will of that community to establish itself and have a regular Jewish presence in Cairns. And 32 years later, in 2026, I can report to you, Maury, that that community is very strong. They had 250 people for Pesach this year. I attended a Friday night service. There were about 50 people. And I attended a Shabbat service. And there was enough for a minyan for me to be called up for an aliyah on that day. How cool is that?
0: That's wonderful.
1: In a remote part of our great land of Australia, up in that top far north Queensland, there are Jews practicing their religion, being together as a community, and it's reasonably safe and peaceful. They've had a few little bumps in the road, but they've got a wonderful rabbi up there who also is a Jewish chaplain in the army supporting the Jewish servicemen and women who serve in the Australian Defence Forces. So it was a really heartwarming and beautiful thing to see the Jewish communities there in Cairns.
0: It's always wonderful to hear a good news story, particularly in the current climate. So thank you very much for that. And my thanks to Jason Steinberg, President of the Queensland Jewish Board of Deputies, for describing the rise in anti-Semitism in Queensland since October 7th, 23, a dramatic impact this has had on the local Jewish community, and the reaction the board had to the interim report of the commissioner. Listeners are reminded that anyone who has experienced or witnessed acts of anti-Semitism or has been affected by it, and surely that must include most Australian Jews, is encouraged to make a personal submission to the Royal Commission on Anti-Semitism and Social Cohesion before June 14th. That date has been extended from the end of May to June 14th. Simply log on to Share Your Story, that's one word, shareyourstory.org.au. Follow the prompts to fill out the form or to go to sites that provide links for general and legal assistance related to the submission. Thanks again, Jason. Very, very much appreciated, and all the very best for the future.
1: 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L'chaim.
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3: I'm Josh Frydenberg, and I'm a proud Australian Jew. I'm shocked by the explosion of anti-Semitism across our country, and I'm using my voice to ring the alarm bell.
4: Look, I'm worried, but ultimately, here in Australia, I am an optimist for us. 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I mean, one of the best things I got to do as Prime Minister is I'd go to a lot of schools and inevitably you would have school kids sing to you at some point.
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2: Good evening and welcome to 3ZZZ, Lachaim to Life. Tonight we're joined by Rabbi Gershon Baratza and Rabbinson Grace Baratza, whose lives and journeys have taken them across Europe, Asia, Africa and Australia before leading them into the Jewish communal life and leadership at Brighton Shul, Melbourne. Both Rabbi and Rabbinson bring interesting journeys of faith, identity, resilience and belonging that ultimately led them into Jewish learning, communal leadership and spiritual life around the world. Rabbi and Rabbinson, welcome. It's a pleasure to have you both with us tonight.
3: Thank you. It's our pleasure to be here.
4: Thank you.
2: Rabbi, your background is quite remarkable and international in scope. You were born in Barcelona, raised in Canary Islands, and later lived across Europe, Asia, Africa, and Australia. When you reflect on those early years, what were the experiences or turning points that most shaped the direction of your life?
4: Yes, sounds like quite the journey, right? So I would say there are two big decisions. One was my parents moving off mainland Spain into the Canary Islands, islands off the coast of Africa. That was quite of a momentous time for us, because obviously while we're moving within the same state or country in a sense, but it's completely different society, completely different way of thinking, climate, so on and so forth. And moving back and forth between the mainland and the islands, as I did during my childhood and my teenager years, that gave me a kind of different attitude towards life. Because, you know, most people just grew up in one place. They always go to the same school, the same group of people, and they are friends for 30, 40, 50 years, Bezrat Hashem, right? And you really never leave your circle of friendships. You never really question yourself why I'm doing certain things, why I'm friends with the people who I am. And it also makes it very hard when, unfortunately, we lose a friendship, either to life or because of some problem. But that experience of having to move several times during my childhood, my teenager years, it really gave me some resilience that was getting me ready for what's about to come. And also to understand that, you know, we have to be cheerful, we have to be friendly, open-minded to different cultures, different ways of thinking. So that definitely gave me some tools for what was about to come.
2: And what was about to come?
4: In a nutshell, the second most momentous time was really when in my early 20s, I moved out of my home, a young adult, and I moved to the UK, right? Because many times, yeah, you're with your parents. I started a journey of self-discovery prompted by my mother, where I really felt that I'm an adult and I have to take things into my own matters, in a sense. I have to make my own decisions. I can no longer follow the path that my parents have prepared for me, in a sense, and I had to make my own decisions. That really led me to research about my faith in a deeper level, also to a different language, which is not my mother tongue. And at that time, I was already learning Chinese. So that really set up the background for what was about to come with learning more about my own faith, eventually learning about Judaism, eventually realizing that I don't want to continue down the Christian path, and eventually deciding to leave Christianity, and eventually considering Orthodox conversion, which we did in Hong Kong.
2: And why Chinese? Because as you said, you were just learning English and right, suddenly Chinese. In Australia, people would say, well, really, that's a big job.
4: No. Because of my upbringing as a Christian, I was very involved with what people would call missionary activities, and I became a full-time missionary. And one of the activities that I decided to do is to bring the message of Christianity to the Chinese community. And to do that, you need to speak Chinese. Right? So at some point, I decided to learn Chinese, and I was very thankful also that I met a beautiful Chinese lady who became my wife, who is today next to me. That happened along the path. So that was, it started as something you could may say for the sake of God, right? As a religious quest. I love the language. I love the culture. I love the food, especially.
2: was it your father or your mother's influence, the missionary work?
4: I grew up in a fundamentalist Christian household, and missionary activities were the backbone of our faith. So I was encouraged, especially by my mom, to go deeper and deeper. She also was very involved with missionary activities herself. Even she had me. She was dedicating 80, sometimes up to 100 hours per month just to engage in this missionary activity on top of everything else. And on top of running a household, and also she was a working mom. She was a breadwinner, you know, strong, tough woman. I really admire her, everything she did for us. So that was encouraged for me to do, and it just continued. So for me, that was a kind of normal development. Definitely the Chinese pathway was a different thing because my parents, they are not good at languages. So it's not like something they were encouraging me to learn Chinese or to go to a different community. That came from a friend who heard about a Chinese language course. And he said, why don't you come with me? You know, it's going to be fun. I want to have someone else, you know, to come with
2: and
4: me.
2: And it really helped with going into Asia, obviously.
4: Right, right. Because I was in the UK and all that was in my journey of discovering faith, rediscovering my faith. I was already a missionary, a Christian missionary at that time, but never really tackled the Jewish question, right? Why Jews don't believe in Christianity or Islam? Why Jews remain Jews, right? From a religious point of view. I mean, there's a sociological aspect to that. From a religious point of view, why Jews never, as a whole, as a majority, we have never accepted the claims of Christianity and Islam. So researching that question kind of set me down a path, and I met my wife at that time, so she was in Hong Kong. She's a Hong Kong girl, so it's either she moved to the UK or I go to Hong Kong. And at that time, you know,
2: what an interesting journey,
4: right? Yeah. The Far East is always exciting, you know. So I said, okay, let's go to the Far East.
2: Right. So, Robertson, your journey is also taking you across different countries and cultures. When you look back, what do you see as the defining experiences that shaped your sense of identity and purpose in life?
3: Right. So one important thing, very important, happening in my life and that really changed my life is my mom passed away when I was 12 years old. So she had cancer since I was 8 years old, and then she got better. And then later on, it came back. And obviously, she didn't make it the second time. So that's a very traumatic experience for me at that time, because my mom was the main support of me. And also, she is my mentor, of course, and she took care of us. And suddenly, I was pushed to a life that I become the main caretaker of the family, because my dad had to go to work full time and I have two younger brothers. So at that time, I had to take care of everything in the house. At the same time, I was very lost. Also, I was very, very depressed at that time. And so when the missionary came to my house to offer me a hope to see my mother again, the hope of the Christianity resurrection, and that hope basically saved me at that time. And so I was converted to be part of them. And I also found my devotion to help other people to see the beauty of. So that's the one thing in my teenage time that really moved me and get me into Christianity. So since I was 14 years old, I start to preach to people, to be actively involved in missionary work after I got converted. On top of taking care of the household work and taking care of my brothers, also on top of going to high school full time. That was the time really changed me, because I got the chance to talk to people with different background and different age. Of course, the main goal was to convert people and also was engaged in the Christian congregation.
2: So it really gave you a sense of direction and purpose, didn't it? You knew what you had to do. There are often moments in life that quietly change everything. For each of you, was there a particular experience or turning point when Judaism became not simply an interest or a curiosity, but something deeply personal and transformative? What was that moment or what was that time when you were practicing Christianity, but the turning point of turning to Judaism?
4: Wow, it's an interesting question. It is hard to point it out because I think I was going through a long process. But if I have to pick one moment where really things started to go down, I would say me visiting Israel.
3: I was teaching people about the prophecy of Messiah. I was trying to convert people, like Bible study students, like every week. But I always struggle to convince people, like how those evidence like match the prophecy from the Torah. So basically, I don't find the prophecy about Messiah applied on Jesus. But at that time, because that was what the textbook said, so I felt like I have to try to convince people. But I was not convinced myself. So when he came to the picture, Tom shared with me all the research that he had done about Christianity, like the foundation of Christianity. It was in like big doubt to him. I was convinced right away. I knew it. Like, okay, so let's move on. I was fully convinced like Christianity was not the way to go because I don't find basically Jesus fulfilled the prophecy of the Messiah. However, like I felt like, okay, I know I'm quitting Christianity because although I love the people very, very much, I'm still like in the bottom of my heart, I was very moved by people, how they support me when I was having a difficult time. But I also am very truthful to myself. I feel like if this is not the faith that I believe in, no matter what, I have to quit. So when he came to me to say, okay, like I don't think Christianity is convincing anymore, I want to be Jewish. So I said, hold on a second. I know I'm quitting Christianity. I'm not ready to be Jewish yet. He has done his research and he is fully convinced and he wants to be Jewish. And the most important thing of his life is to be connected to God, the most important value that he had. So I told myself, okay, I want to be with this guy. And if this is the only thing that makes him happy, I'm going to go with him. Although I'm not fully convinced at that time, logically, yes, the Jewish way is the only way. Emotionally, I probably was not that ready as he did. Yeah, so the moment actually really turns me feeling connected to being Jewish is afterwards, after I become Jewish and like practicing Judaism, be fully engaged in the Orthodox lifestyle. And by practicing all those mitzvahs, I gradually see the beauty of the mitzvah. So I was very convinced in a sense, like sometimes we just do the mitzvah because we know that we have to do it, but we may not be fully emotionally engaged. But because by practicing our action, by choosing to do a mitzvah, we actually eventually get to see the beauty of the mitzvah. And also along the way, like after becoming Jewish, we in Hong Kong in the community, I have the opportunities to meet a lot of great people. There are a lot of people like who feel connect to Judaism in different way. Everybody has their favorite mitzvah and less favorable mitzvah. But because I see that even though a Jew who doesn't practice Judaism at all, but because he's connecting somehow, only a one small mitzvah a single Jew did, it can make a huge impact. So I see the impact of the mitzvah. I was very convinced, and that's the moment I start to feel emotionally engaged.
2: Rabbi, you obviously have a very strong influence.
4: I'm very convinced.
2: Robertson, you went on your own journey. It's interesting that you went on that journey to find where you want to be, which is wonderful. We find that in the community, as you say, there are Jews who are practicing Judaism, there are Jews who have that feeling. Rabbi, what made you even start that journey of saying, look, at the moment, I'm converting people to Christianity And now I'm on a totally new journey, which obviously you took the Robertson on as well. What was that turning point? Because most of us go along in life and we're very comfortable with where we are and we don't challenge, we don't ask, etc. What made you go from doing what you did, obviously exceptionally well, to changing your path?
4: So all it started with my mom at that time. She was a Christian, divorcing my father, which is something that happens, which I respected her decision, and I thought perhaps it was the best way. But the second thing that she did, which I kind of knew for years that she was thinking about it, but really at that time really came out as her decision, was she said, I'm quitting Christianity, fine, but it says I'm going to start to research Judaism, because she says, I feel Jewish, I know I'm Jewish. So when she mentioned that, I obviously respect her decision, but I didn't agree with that, because I still was a firm believer in Christianity, in our Christian path, in our organization, in our Christian way of understanding God. But I decided that, okay, as a kind of my own exercise, how can I just ignore such a fact that my mother, one of the closest persons to me, is just leaving something that I appreciate so much? I cannot accept it to a certain level. So I decided, fine, I want to prove to myself that my mother is doing the wrong thing. It's for myself. I want to research the question, why Jews don't accept Jesus? And the real question was, why Jews are wrong? That's the real research question. Oh, that conclusion, foregone conclusion that I already had, Jews are wrong. I just want to know why, yeah. Right? Just want to support my preconceived conclusion. Trying to do that, I realize it's the wrong conclusion. It's actually the opposite conclusion, that the Jews are not wrong in this point, that the Jews were right to reject the messianic claims of Jesus. They were right to not embrace Christianity, despite the persecution, despite the centuries of hatred that we had, and that the Jews basically, they were staying faithful to something very precious that they had, which is a present from Hashem, which is the Torah.
2: How did you feel yourself when you were going on that journey? You wanted to disprove it, and suddenly your world was changing, something you believed in very strongly.
4: The question remains, why don't I accept it? And going to different groups and gathering more and more information, slowly I started to learn about Judaism from the Christian point of view. And the more I was learning, the more unsettling I was getting. And at some point, yes, it became very confusing and even scary. Scary because your whole worldview is collapsing. I was scared. And during a few months of that journey, I actually started to doubt whether there's a God or not. Because I said, if there's a God and he could allow me to believe something that is so wrong, that's not fair, right? And then after a while, I realized, well, many times we create our own problems. God is like a father that allows us to just carry on. They gave a free choice. We can just blame God why certain things happen in terms of why people believe what they believe.
2: How did you get to Israel? How did that happen?
4: Right. So that was the turning point. The turning point was that my mother was getting deeper and deeper into her research, and she got involved with a romantic relationship with some Israeli people. First it was a man, then there was another man. Okay. And when she came back from Israel for a few months, she told me that she was going to go to Rosh Hashanah dinner at Chabad Barcelona. Uh-huh. And she invited me, would you like to come? And I was not sure if I wanted to go or not. But I decided, you know what? It's just a dinner. What's the big deal? Mm-hmm. Let me go. I was already learning some Hebrew. I was dinner. And in a sense, it was the most anticlimactic event of my life. I'm going there hoping to find something that is going to be a big revelation that is going to shock me. And I go there for the Mincha prayer, and I don't know what the service is. So I'm asking people around which page, and they tell me, I don't know. And I asked another person, where are we? He said, my dear. It's like, I realized no one knows really besides the rabbi what's going on. But no matter what, the service Mincha and Maariv is very short, right? So we just moved into the dinner. But what happened at that dinner was that the rabbi gave a speech, typical Rosh Hashanah speech, out of the major Jewish centers, the Chabad houses, the communal Jewish house, basically, right? So we embrace everybody, and the rabbi gives a drasha, welcomes everybody, a quick drasha during the dinner. That drasha opened my eyes, and I said, well, here's a kind of wisdom that I've been trying to tap into. But here I see it now face to face. That was my first live drasha that I heard. And of course, it was a powerful message for Rosh Hashanah. And that inspired me. And that was really, I believe, that's the turning point. I decided to fast on Yom Kippur. It was not full fast in a sense. I did take a little bit of water because, you know, European people in general, Christians, are not good at fasting. No one really is. But after that, of course, I ate after Yom Kippur, right? But something had changed in my heart. And because I felt a personal connection in my body of how Judaism relates to me. And that's the holiest day of the year. From that moment on, I think that accelerated everything. Then after that came my Passover dinner.
2: And then the visit to Israel.
4: And eventually my mom went back to Israel. And I already decided I was going to marry my wife. So I said, on the way to Hong Kong, let me stop in Israel for a few weeks, see my mom, see what's going on there. First, I'm in Israel, and then I continue on my journey to Hong Kong. And that's how I got to Israel. I was there for 3 weeks, and that was an eye-opening event. Seeing Jewish people, a Jewish state. I'm feeling, for the first time in my life, I'm home. Went to the Jewish Museum, saw all the archaeology, the history, the connection of the Jewish people to the land, something that cannot be denied. How can you deny all the evidence we have that the Jewish people are native to the land and that this is our native land where we grew up, our forefathers, and where we served God in the past?
2: But it's interesting because people convert,
4: right?
2: But you've converted and you've both converted and now you're a rabbi.
4: Right.
2: That's not the norm. Your journey from converting to becoming a rabbi is an interesting step. Is it something in your nature, like when you're in Christianity, you were leading and you were converting, and now you're in Judaism and you became a rabbi, a leader? What does that step look like for you and why?
4: To become a rabbi was not my priority and definitely was not in my plans. It kind of happened when I was in Hong Kong that, thanks to my wife, she encouraged me, listen, you are learning so much by yourself. Why don't you learn something structured? Something that you can actually claim like an achievement. And that's a smicha, the rabbinical ordination. But she was very clear to me that becoming a rabbi, that doesn't mean I have to be a shul rabbi. That's the next step. And definitely we were not ready for that. So I became a rabbi and I got involved in course supervision in China, which I am still involved in China. And then we decided that we wanted something better for our family, want a bigger community. Not that the Hong Kong community is not good. It's an amazing community. I really recommend that people visited. They are on the way to somewhere, right? That you have to stop over. Please stop in Hong Kong, visit the community. They're going to welcome you. They're going to love you. You're going to feel very well. But one thing is to visit, another thing is to live. And we want to have a bigger community. And we found that Australia was the right way to go. And B'srat Hashem, we found another way to come. And again, the plan was not to seek any communal position. That was not part of the plan in any way or form. We just wanted to come here to be part of the community. Our children had a better Jewish education, more Jewish friendships, and a Jewish support network in that sense, where they can feel Jewish and not feel so much of a minority. So we want to live in the center of the community. We want to live in St. Kilda or in Caulfield. We want to be right there where the main community is. And unfortunately, that was not possible. Unfortunately, we found a house in Brighton East.
2: Hashem put you in Brighton for a reason.
4: Right. That's what I found out. After a few months after we moved in, they advertised that they're looking for a rabbi. I discussed with my wife and my wife said, well, you know, being a communal rabbi, that was not part of our plans nor in my intentions for you to do. But my wife decided to allow me to do something brave.
3: No, I said to you, because that we are only over in the house in Brighton East, and we don't know why, and we walk like 45 minutes to shul on Shabbos, then I was thinking it must be because something good have to happen. Otherwise, I cannot figure out what is the reason that we should be in the house. So I encourage him to apply for the position just because of that. In a normal situation, I would be definitely right. Against.
4: And she also was very honest. She says, don't worry, they're not going to accept us. You know, so, but just try.
2: Which shul did you walk 45 minutes to?
3: We walked 45 minutes to South Caulfield.
2: Hashem had a path for you. You don't know until it comes in your lap.
4: You know, the moral of the story is never close any doors to yourself. Try. Just try. If it's meant to be, it will be. Right? And we think it was meant to be. And we put application and we went through the whole system, the whole selection committee process, which was a lengthy process, including a trial at the shul. So the first day of probation is Yom Kippur.
2: Yom Kippur plays an important part in your life, doesn't
4: Definitely,
2: it?
4: Definitely, yes. So from Yom Kippur to Yom Kippur, you know, from fasting to become a rabbi on probation on Yom Kippur. And Baruch Hashem, we did the trial on Yom Kippur and Sukkot and everything. And eventually the congregation decided that they wanted me to become the rabbi and my wife to become the rebbetzin.
2: That is just wonderful.
4: We're very happy at the shul and we want everyone to feel welcome. Anyone is welcome, no matter who you are. Your background.
2: Can I go down another path?
4: Sure.
2: You've come to Australia, but you've come to Australia at a very interesting time. And obviously there's a reason. But with the rise in anti-Semitism in Australia, had you experienced anti-Semitism anywhere else? In Hong Kong, in England, in Europe? Had you experienced anti-Semitism before?
4: In England, I was not Jewish halachically, so I didn't really feel it. Of course, it's a long story, but people knew that I was learning about Judaism, so, people would make funny comments. When I was in Hong Kong, we are very blessed in a sense to a certain level that in Hong Kong and in China, anti-Semitism is not manifested physically so much. Unfortunately, due to political reasons, there seems to be certain alignment of the country with the Palestinian cause. So in the last 2 years, there's a lot of social media hatred that happens. Now, the Chinese government is doing a very good job at keeping social unrest and saying it has nothing to do with China. You know, the Jewish people are good people, they're businessmen, they are helping our country. So we're very thankful in Hong Kong that the authorities, and also mainland China, they're fully cooperating with the Jewish communities and help us to ensure our security. But I did experience a couple of incidents in Hong Kong. Now, that has nothing to do with the next level when we came here. And while I didn't have extremely unpleasant situations in Melbourne, but it has happened quite a few times. I'm walking to shul on Saturday morning on Shabbat, and there's a car passing by and saying something not very nice. Now, of course, the Bondi attack especially does put a lot of pressure on me psychologically as a rabbi, because I have to organize community events. I'm also on the first line, in a sense. Do I worry about the security of my family? 100%. Do I worry about the shul? 1,000%. This is something that in my mind all the time, and I pray about it. Hashem should give us strength to find a way to fight this virus, which is anti-Semitism, this kind of plague, transforming Australia from being a beautiful paradise where everyone is welcome.
2: Have you found yourself in a situation where you're helping some of your congregants put together their own stories to give to the Royal Commission?
4: Now is the moment to speak up, and I really encourage everyone who is listening to please speak up. Please, if you need help, call your local rabbi, call me, call your friend. There's a lot of resources in the community. Now is the moment, because if we don't speak up now, if this is not a wake-up call, that the whole Australian society shakes to the ground for what is happening, then perhaps there's a different question to be asked afterwards. Where shall we go?
2: Both of you have been through an incredible journey of discovery, of resilience, of faith, of belonging. How do you share that message with your congregation?
4: I'm not the typical rabbi, definitely. I use that to tell you it's okay, no matter who you are, Judaism has a place for you. You have a place in the Torah. You should always be welcome, and we welcome you no matter what you think or who you are. And we are one family. Blood is thicker than water. So please, let's be together.
2: Thank you. And that's a beautiful message. Rabbi and Rabbitson, thank you both for joining us and for sharing such an extraordinary and personal journey. Your story reflects lives shaped across continents, cultures, and communities, and a beautiful lasting commitment to Jewish life, learning, and service in many different forms. We're grateful for your time tonight and wish you every success as you continue your important work with the Brighton Hebrew Congregation. I believe you'll be an inspiration to your community. You've got an amazing wife.
4: Yes.
2: And the two of you will really inspire a lot of people. Thank you very, very much, and keep up the good work. Thank you.
3: Thank you for having us.
4: Thank you.
2: Pleasure.
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1: Caught in the act. Woman charged over alleged anti-Semitic rant at kids' netball game. National Council of Jewish Women Australia survey finds hate against Jews widespread. Second Royal Commission hearing block to examine Bondi failures. Federal government to provide an additional $22 million to the ECAJ for communal security. St Kilda's Rabbi Yaakov Glassman appointed the first Jewish chaplain of the Federal Police. We detail further testimony from the Royal Commission. New study released into October 7 finds sexual violence was integral to the assault. UK Jews rally at Downing Street against anti-Semitism. The Jewish gongs at the Australian Cyber Awards. Sowing the seeds of Kibbutz Nir Oz's revival. Lior to revisit his debut album in special Melbourne show. And Ajax thirds thump their round four opponents Old Trinity in a big away win. Make sure to check out our social media channels and AustralianJewishNews.com for all the latest updates, including in-depth coverage of the Royal Commission hearings.
0: 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Have you heard the news? What did it say? On Wednesday, June 10th, Mug and David Adom are having their life-saving mission MDA 2026 appeal launch with special guest Lior Raz, the co-creator and star behind Fauda. From the screen to real life, Lior will be bringing the story's intensity and perspective that made Netflix's Fauda a global hit. He'll take the stage for a live conversation moderated by Catherine Eisman, multi-Emmy Award-nominated television journalist, best-selling author, fashion profiler and creator, and Aria Myers, EMT, emergency medical technician from the International Relations Department at Magen David Adom Israel, will also be joining them. This is Lior Raz's only Melbourne appearance, an exclusive opportunity that you won't want to miss. All the information to book tickets at Humanitix is available on the Mug and David Adom Australia Facebook page. More community announcements are in the Catch Up podcast.

0: 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That is OmnyLchaim. 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Many thanks to Team Lachaim, Dr. George Banke, our Lachaim 2 Life executive producer, and my co-presenters, Dr. Maury Frankel, Michael Lawrence, and Sharon Cooper. 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So thank you for tuning in and please join us again next week on Lachaim. My name is Morris Klein. I'm Yisrael Chai. Peace. 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

0: First US president to go there in nearly a decade. We'll look at how the balance of power has shifted since then and how Chinese perceptions of America have also changed.
1: I hope Trump can respect the common will of people around the world. He should know that we share the same world. He should not always put America first.
0: Also today, the crisis facing Britain's Prime Minister Keir Starmer deepens as speculation mounts that a senior minister will challenge him for the leadership. And the stricken love letters of the English romantic poet John Keats now up for auction.
2: They give us, well, a direct and intimate connection to Keats, the poet, and Keats, the man. They're some of the most intense and actually at times borderline unhinged that Keats ever wrote.
0: All that and more coming up after the news.
3: BBC News with Moira Alderson. Donald Trump has arrived in Beijing as he begins the first official visit to China by a US president in almost a decade. Talks with President Xi Jinping are expected to cover their tense trade relationship, the war in Iran, and US arms sales to Taiwan. Mr. Trump is to receive a grand reception, including a stop inside the compound where China's leadership lives and works. The BBC's Celia Hatton says Beijing is confident about the talks.
4: They really want to get rid of this idea that the United States is the more supreme power and that China is still a rising power. They want them to be seen on par. So they're feeling pretty good going into these talks. They really feel that the United States is in the decline. And this is the moment when Beijing can really kind of push forward its agenda when it comes to some of those difficult topics.
3: Gunshots have been heard at the Philippine Senate, where armed Marines were seen entering the building as security forces attempted to arrest a senator wanted by the International Criminal Court. Ronald De La Rosa, a close ally of former President Rodrigo Duterte, has now spent a third day inside the building avoiding detention. Gigi Ahn has this report.
5: Witnesses describe scenes of panic inside the Philippine Senate in Manila, where multiple gunshots were heard and people were told to take cover. Armed Marines were earlier seen entering the building, though officials say it remains unclear who fired the shots or whether anyone was hurt. The incident centres on Senator Ronald De La Rosa, also known as Beto, the former police chief who led Rodrigo Duterte's war on drugs from 2016. He's wanted by the International Criminal Court on charges of crimes against humanity over killings linked to the crackdown, which left thousands dead.
3: The French authorities have confined more than 1,700 people to a cruise ship docked in Bordeaux after an elderly passenger died from suspected norovirus. The Ambition left Scotland earlier this month and was due to continue from France to Spain. James Waterhouse reports.
6: Around 50 passengers are showing symptoms, according to officials, who say they're all isolating in their own cabins and being treated by doctors. Further tests are being carried out on the rest of those on board. The Ambition left the Shetland Islands earlier this month before it stopped in Belfast, Liverpool and Brest in the northwest of France. It had been due to depart for Spain, but is now sitting off the coast of Bordeaux. Norovirus is an infection of the digestive system, which can cause vomiting and diarrhea and is very contagious.
3: Health officials in Lebanon say three Israeli airstrikes have killed at least 12 people, including two children, in the south of the country. The Lebanese Health Ministry said the attacks had targeted cars travelling on a coastal motorway, despite the ceasefire between Israel and Lebanon. Israel's military said it was striking Hezbollah targets. BBC News. King Charles has presided over the state opening of the British Parliament as questions continue to swirl over the future of the Prime Minister Keir Starmer. The King set out Sir Keir's legislative agenda amid mounting speculation that the Health Minister, Wes Streeting, who briefly met Sir Keir today, could be about to launch a leadership challenge. Rob Watson has more details.
7: There is an awful lot of rumour and suggestion that Wes Streeting may be preparing to resign perhaps tomorrow and to mount a challenge to Keir Starmer. So people have been thinking, political hacks, well, if the meeting had gone well and Wes Streeting was staying in place, wouldn't Downing Street or Wes Streeting's team have briefed people like me on that pretty quickly? I mean, if it is the case that Wes Streeting is going to challenge the Prime Minister, that really does take us to the next act in what is already, let's face it, a pretty profound political crisis here in the UK.
3: An Australian developer says plans for a $1 billion Trump hotel and apartment tower on the Gold Coast have been scrapped because the US brand has become toxic. The property group behind the 91-storey tower said the writing was on the wall when the Iran war started. The Trump organisation said the project wasn't going ahead because the developer had failed to fulfil its obligations. The site in Glasgow of one of the world's first ever purpose-built international football stadiums has been given protected status by Scotland's Heritage Preservation Body. The original Hampden Park was built in 1873 and was the first stadium in the world to feature grandstands for spectators as well as toilets and turnstiles. The Nigerian actor Alex Ikubo has died at the age of 40. Tributes have poured in from fans and colleagues from the Nigerian film industry known as Nollywood. He was celebrated for various roles, including the romantic drama film Weekend Getaway. That's the latest BBC News.
0: Hello and welcome to NewsHour from the BBC World Service. We're coming to you live from London. I'm James Menendez. And coming up later, we'll be getting the latest on the crisis at the heart of the UK government for the beleaguered Prime Minister Keir Starmer, as a senior minister seems set to quit and challenge him for the leadership. More on that coming up in half an hour. But we are going to begin in Beijing because just about an hour ago, Air Force One touched down at the city's airport for the first visit to China by a US president in nearly a decade. Well, the last visit was back in 2017 during President Trump's first term, well before the pandemic, the war in Ukraine, and now America's war against Iran. And indeed before the US and China locked horns last year over trade and technology. Donald Trump says this encounter will be, quote, very special, but it may also be fraught as the two superpowers vie for supremacy. Well, live now to Beijing to talk to our China correspondent, Laura Bicker, who joins us on the line. And Laura, what are they likely to be discussing when those talks begin in earnest tomorrow?
8: So I'm calling it the four T's. Let's start with the big one, Tehran. So obviously the war in Iran is now overshadowing these talks. And when it comes to the United States, they may be hoping that China can perhaps nudge its friend and ally Tehran towards the negotiating table. Now, remember, China is Iran's biggest buyer of oil, biggest trade partner, and a longtime friend and ally. So it may well be, using that economic and political leverage, the US will hope that China can give them a hand here. However, it will be interesting to see how willing Beijing is to do that. They have been working behind the scenes. They have also been working with Pakistan on that peace proposal. However, China does not want to kind of wade too far into the Middle East conflict. Then we have trade and technology. When it comes to trade, the US really wants China to buy more American goods. And we think that will happen. More American soybeans, more American beef, and more American planes. You've seen perhaps the entourage coming with Donald Trump that came down that red carpet just an hour ago. They included the CEO of NVIDIA, the American chip giant, and Elon Musk from Tesla. So you get an idea of what exactly Donald Trump is hoping for. He's hoping that China will open its market to the United States. And there's the final T, and that is Taiwan. And this is the difficult issue, because for China, this is the main issue. They will want to pressure the United States to stop selling arms to Taiwan, the self-governing island that Beijing claims as its own. Now, we went to the city, the mega city of Chongqing, to get an idea of China's strengths and weaknesses ahead of the summit. At dusk, Chongqing's skyline flickers into life like a vertical neon display of China's ambition and technological power. As guides tout for business, selling river cruises as the best seat to see the city. It's been 8 years since Donald Trump's last visit to China, and he's facing a far more confident rival. Here, some had a message for the US president.
9: I hope Trump can respect the common will of people around the world.

0: This lesson for 3 and 4 year olds in Chongqing is part entertainment, part introduction to a future shaped by AI and automation. And let's face it, there's just pure joy in watching a robot dance. China is investing heavily in robotics and coding. However, it needs America's help, not just to buy high-end computer chips to help program the robot brain, but Professor Da Wei from Tsinghua University believes that together, the two superpowers could help mitigate the risk that AI poses in the wrong hands.
1: The technology is developing very, very fast. So if we don't work and try to govern it effectively in next, I guess, 1 or 2 years, it will become kind of out of control. Then we won't have that opportunity again.
0: Elsewhere in the city, cars are getting their final checks before being shipped abroad. This city is part of China's rise as the world's biggest car exporter, a challenge for a US president that's obsessed with manufacturing and the auto industry. Lucia Chen is a saleswoman for Sahiu.
2: Whether or not the US needs Chinese electric vehicles, our development and sales won't be constrained by that.
3: You don't really need the United States, do you?
2: We mainly export to the Middle East, Asia, and South America. We don't rely on the US market.
0: The cars are even shipped straight from here to Europe and Southeast Asia via new rail links. This country is doing what it can to move away from past dependence on sales to the US. China is also trying to be a bit more, well, trendy. This city's image has been amplified with the help of influencers.
4: Now, what's happening here is there's a line of people with their mouths open and they're looking for that perfect Instagram shot where the train heads into their mouth. So it looks like they're eating the train. But from this angle, obviously, it looks rather strange. Here comes the train. The mouths are open and ready.
0: Photographer Mr. Wang is profiting off the city's newfound popularity.
5: I feel like China is getting more connected to the world, more integrated with the international community. I feel like the world is like a big family.
0: And yet we found streets behind the futuristic skyline where workers in their 50s and 60s were shifting heavy loads and selling fruit and veg for just a few dollars a day. Just like a Sichuan opera, where performers breathe fire in elaborate painted faces, Chongqing tells a story of rapid transformation. But this carefully curated image masks sky-high local government debt, high unemployment and uneven growth. China needs Donald Trump to end his tariffs and the war in Iran, which is adding to those pressures. That's why President Xi will see these talks as a chance for China to push forward with its ambition to be modern, resilient and increasingly capable of rivaling American power.
6: That was our senior China correspondent Laura Bicker reporting there. Well, that growing confidence in China's standing in the world also seems to be having an impact on attitudes in China towards the United States, particularly on social media, and not in America's favour. It's something that the academic Yang Zhonghuang has been writing about. He's a professor at Seton Hall University School of Diplomacy and International Relations in the US. He's currently teaching in Beijing. So how does he think those attitudes have changed?
7: Well, when we say Chinese attitudes, we have to make a distinction between Chinese public's attitude and top leaders, decision makers' attitude. 10 years ago, you know, when the Chinese still, you know, look at the United States with admiration as the unrivaled, you know, superpower, now they increasingly look down the United States as a power in decline. And in the power dynamics, China is gaining leverage and leadership and upend.
6: And where do you think that this change has come from? I mean, is it because the power balance has changed because of President Trump's actions and growing Chinese confidence, or

0: Or is it that people's perceptions have changed? And I wonder what is driving that?
1: Well, absolutely, right? Perception has changed. And certainly President Trump's domestic and foreign policy give people that impression of a U.S. in decline. And people could easily point to the polarized domestic politics, you know, the rapid decline in soft power, you know, lack of respect on the international stage. But also, I found it interesting that if you look at this nominal GDP since 2020, if we measure the power in terms of the gross domestic product, actually is shifting in the U.S. favor, right? The gap between the U.S. and China keeps expanding. But Chinese public seems to be convinced that time is on their side. You know, China is gaining the upper hand. I think this has more to do with propaganda giving people that kind of impression. But it also has something to do with that coping mechanism in terms of how to deal with economic decline, the uncertainty, you know, the especially for young people, is sort of lying flat phenomenon, the high youth unemployment, the downgrading of consumption. But this is at the individual level. There's the anxiety, there's uncertainty. But then you look at the national level, right? There is this kind of hubris. So this coping mechanism developed to deal with that the parallel tracks in a way reinforced that the national overconfidence that is amplified by those, you know, the internet influencers who sort of make all this, you know, overstatements, exaggerations.
0: Tell me a bit about how it's playing out on social media and this sort of meme of the American kill line. What is that?
1: This meme of American kill line is actually derived from this online, you know, game, you know, where, you know, you have the, like a character, you know, finished off with just a one hit, right? So they use that to suggest, you know, that in America there are millions of people who usually dropped below that threshold by, you know, like financial ruin or unemployment. Below that the threshold, there's no way to return.
0: Is some of this propaganda, this social media, these memes on social media, I mean, are these being encouraged by the Chinese Communist Party, by the government?
1: I don't see that like intentionally, right, encouraging people to believe that. But I think certainly, right, the way you have the policy statements, you know, leaders talking about the East is rising, you know, that certainly emboldened, you know, those like influencers, you know, ordinary people to propagate that idea of America in decline.
0: Part of the reason I ask is because you used the word hubris earlier, and I just wonder whether that hubris or overconfidence may lead the government to overreach when it's dealing with a country like the United States. I mean, do you think it will have an impact on the way it conducts foreign policy with the world?
1: Yeah, absolutely. I think this is one of the potential implications, giving the government officials, the negotiators, you know, more confidence, dealing with the U.S. becoming less likely to compromise, or when they're dealing with flashpoints like South China Sea or Taiwan, you know, these the crisis management, you know, this room of maneuver would be significantly narrowed.
0: That was Yang Zhonghuan speaking to me from Beijing. You're listening to NewsHour. Still to come on the programme, the best-selling crime writer Patricia Cornwell on why she felt compelled to write her memoir.
2: I've written about crime and I have all these tough characters and Scarpetta's such a hero and all the rest of it. A lot of people wouldn't imagine that I myself was a victim of crime at the age of 5 because of being molested by an area security guard. So I had a lot of things start very young with me that caused me to have a different perspective on life, I think, than a lot of people would have.
0: More from Patricia Cornwell coming up in half an hour. Our main headlines from the newsroom at the moment, as we've been hearing, President Trump has been given a lavish welcome to Beijing, where he's attending a summit between the world's two superpowers. And gunshots have been heard inside the Philippine Senate, where a legislator has sought refuge from extradition to the International Criminal Court. We'll be getting an update on that in just over 10 minutes.

0: Chance of Stop the Genocide coming from some of the audience for the first semi-final of the Eurovision Song Contest in Vienna last night as the 28-year-old singer from Israel, Noam Betan, performed his love-struck pop song, Michelle. Well, in the end, his performance was good enough to see Israel go through to the final stage of the competition on Saturday. The national broadcasters of five countries, Spain, the Netherlands, Ireland, Iceland and Slovenia, are boycotting this year's contest over Israel's war in Gaza. Well, in recent years, Israel has done very well. In 2024, it came fifth. Last year, it came second. However, an investigation by the New York Times found that some of that success may have been down to a well-organised campaign for votes organised by the Israeli government. Alex Marshall is the paper's European culture reporter, and he's been telling me more.
1: I mean, most people expect, you know, maybe their prime minister to wish their Eurovision entry good luck. But with Israel, what they were doing is, you know, running a sort of marketing campaign to encourage votes for their act and to vote the maximum 20 times, which is a very unusual thing to be calling for. On social media, all the official government accounts have also, you know, been promoting a vote drive over the past 2 years. I don't think it would be causing as much a ruckus in the Eurovision community if it wasn't for events in Gaza. But what the Israeli government has been doing, which we have found, is just almost unique in Eurovision's history.
0: But because, as you say, governments are not, I mean, they're not meant to get involved. It's meant to be a contest apart from politics, isn't it?
1: It is. Eurovision stresses, obviously, it's not, you know, it's got no ability to dictate what governments do. Some foreign ministries do give some support to their acts. They see Eurovision as a means of broadcasting their nation to the world, which obviously Israel does too. But over the past 2 years, it seemed to see this as almost an essential soft power tool to say, you know, we're accepted, we can succeed at this event, everyone loves us.
0: How much money was the Israeli government spending on this marketing campaign?
1: We got unreleased data saying that in 2024 they spent about $800,000. We don't have the monetary figure for 2025 when the adverts were much more prominent. In music industry terms, to many people, like about $1 million will probably sound like nothing. But in Eurovision terms, it still sticks out as a significant amount.
0: And Alex, is there any evidence that this marketing campaign had a material difference when it came to the result?
1: I mean, that's impossible to tell. And Eurovision and their voting partner once refused to release any data. You know, I spoke to the chief exec of once who said, he's quite open. He said it's all rubbish. And then he said he'd signed an NDA and he couldn't talk to me unless Eurovision gave him permission. But I think what I found as a Eurovision geek most interesting is the data we obtained on how few votes are potentially needed to win the contest. I mean, in Spain, one of the, you know, supposedly big five Eurovision countries, it normally gets an automatic entry to the final. You only needed about 9,600 votes to win last year. And that's a shockingly small amount for supposedly the world's biggest song contest.
0: But just to be clear, I mean, the Israeli government didn't do anything wrong. I mean, this wasn't against the rules, was it?
1: No, it's not against the rules at all. And, you know, Eurovision stresses that, Israel stresses that, the Israeli broadcaster stresses that. But it is notable in the run-up to this year's event, some adverts leaked, which were doing exactly the same thing as last year. It was the Israeli artist saying, vote 20 times. And Eurovision put out an immediate statement when the ads appeared, saying they were against the spirit of the contest and they needed to be taken down. Eurovision said to us that they changed voting rules, so they reduced the maximum number of votes from 20 to 10 because it was a perception issue that there was a problem. But when you start telling people to not put out adverts as well, that it starts to wonder, is this really a perception issue or is there an actual problem behind the scenes?
0: And that was Alex Marshall, who's a European culture reporter for the New York Times. He was speaking to me from Vienna. Now, love letters written more than 200 years ago by the English romantic poet John Keats to his fiancée are to be exhibited in London before being sold at auction in the United States. The author of celebrated poems such as Ode to a Nightingale, Keats died of tuberculosis at just 25. Well, his messages to his fiancée Fanny Braun were recovered this year in New York after being stolen 40 years ago. Here's a short example of their correspondence.
2: My dear Fanny, do not let your mother suppose that you hurt me by writing at night. For some reason or other, your last night's note was not so treasurable as former ones. I would fain that you call me love still. To see you happy and in high spirits is a great consolation to me. Still, let me believe that you are not half so happy as my restoration would make you.
0: Well, Richard Margrave Turley is Professor of English Literature at Aberystwyth University in Wales, and he's chair of the Keats Foundation. So how did the letters resurface?
3: It's all rather murky. During the 1980s, several rare books went missing from the Long Island Library of John Whitney. He was the former US ambassador to the UK. And among the missing volumes was the Keats Fanny Braun collection. We just don't know where they were for decades. And then last year, a young man, apparently with no knowledge of the book's history, pitched up at an antiquarian book dealer in Manhattan. And, well, suspicions were aroused. The dealer contacted the Manhattan District Attorney's Antiquities Trafficking Unit, and they oversaw the recovery of the books and their eventual return to the Whitney family. And now they're going up for auction.
0: And so what do they tell us? I mean, in terms of the text, first of all.
3: Well, there are 37 letters to Fanny in the recovered album. Only 8 of them are in Keats's own hand. The others are copies and transcriptions. They're all known. But they're nevertheless important because they give us a direct and intimate connection to Keats, the poet, and Keats, the man. They're full of some of the most intense and actually at times borderline unhinged that Keats ever wrote. We tend to be familiar with his philosophical correspondence, and these love letters are the polar opposite. And they form the major emotional documents at the centre of what we know about Keats. Actually, I don't think it's an exaggeration to say that his love letters to Fanny have been instrumental in shaping our idea of Keats as the quintessential doomed romantic poet.
0: And why do you use the word unhinged? I mean, is that partly because of the depth of his love, but also you mentioned the fact that he was ill. Was that sort of playing into his state of mind as well?
3: Yeah, well, this was the problem. So for much of their courtship, they lived next door to each other. He begins writing to her in July 1819, and this might seem strange to us, but he was ill and he was worried about contagion. He was a trained medical doctor, so that was part of the reason they were writing to each other, even though they lived in such close proximity.
0: I mean, it is extraordinary that he died at, what, the age of 25?
3: Age of 25, and so he wrote most of his best-known poetry in what we call the living year. So most of it was 1819, and that includes the May Odes, some of the greatest poems in the language, actually, including Ode to a Nightingale. And considering his age, it's an astonishing meditation on mortality and transience. This is the one that begins, "My heart aches and a drowsy numbness pains my sense, as though of hemlock I had drunk," etc., etc.
0: Just finally on the manuscripts themselves, I mean, they're clearly very valuable and expected to fetch a huge sum. But what is the value in seeing his hand, seeing the originals, if you like?
3: Yeah, well, I think that's where the primary value covered materials lie, actually. There's unlikely to be anything that's overlooked in the volume. Romantic scholars have picked over them before. It's less about finding a lost masterpiece than it is about the return of primary textual materials to the view of, well, academics and scholars like me. We're interested in things like, you know, the pressure of the handwriting on the page and the way the page folds and the paper stock and what seals were used. And those are all things that can inform and improve critical editions of the letters. But I also think of it as Keats's hand reaching out from the past towards us.
0: Richard Margrave Turley, chair of the Keats Foundation, speaking to me a little earlier. You're listening to NewsHour. Do stay with us. Lots more coming up in the second half.
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0: Coming up on NewsHour in the next 30 minutes, the pressure on the British Prime Minister Keir Starmer has stepped up another notch, with widespread speculation he'll face a formal leadership challenge tomorrow. Also, gunshots have been heard coming from the Senate in the Philippines, where a wanted former politician is holed up. And more evidence that getting your child to overcome their aversion to veg starts in the womb. All that's coming up after the news.
11: BBC News with Moira Alderson. Donald Trump has arrived in Beijing as he begins the first official visit to China by a US president in almost a decade. Talks with President Xi are expected to cover their tense trade relationship, the war in Iran, and US arms sales to Taiwan. Gunshots have been heard at the Philippine Senate, where a legislator has sought refuge from extradition to the International Criminal Court. Ronald De La Rosa is accused of killing dozens of people during a brutal war on drugs. Armed forces were seen entering the Senate earlier, but it's unclear if they were there to arrest him. The French authorities have confined 1,700 people to a cruise ship docked off Bordeaux after a passenger died from suspected norovirus. Around 50 other people are showing symptoms. The political future of the British Prime Minister is again in doubt, with a challenge to his leadership of the governing Labour Party expected imminently from one of his ministers. Keir Starmer's popularity has been in free fall. The leader of Britain's ascendant populist party, Reform UK, is being investigated by Parliament over a £5 million gift by a Thailand-based crypto billionaire. Nigel Farage insists the money was for personal use and that no rules were broken. Lebanon says 12 people, including two children, have been killed in Israeli attacks despite the ceasefire. Israel says it's targeting Hezbollah. An Australian developer says plans for a $1 billion Trump hotel have been scrapped because the US brand has become toxic. The Trump Organization accused the developer of failing in its obligations. The Nigerian actor Alex Ikubo has died at the age of 40 after receiving treatment for cancer. The Nollywood star was celebrated for various roles, including the romantic drama film Weekend Getaway and in Yemi Alade's hit music video Johnny. That's the latest world news from the BBC.
0: Welcome back to NewsHour. Now, within the past hour or so, there have been reports of gunshots inside the Senate building in the Philippine capital, Manila. A former senator, Ronald De La Rosa, had sought refuge in the building earlier this week. He's wanted by the International Criminal Court. Mr. De La Rosa spoke a few hours ago from a corridor inside the building.
12: Why are we insisting to carry out this warrants of arrest issued by ICC? We are under no obligation to carry out such a... Ang klaro dyan, lahat ito ay politika.
0: Well, last bit in the local language, it's clear it's all politics, I think he was saying. Well, let's go live to Manila and talk to the journalist Danilo Arau, who joins us on the line. So what's happening now at the Senate, and who was responsible for firing those shots?
13: Gunshots were fired at around 7:45 p.m. Right now, there are no injuries so far, no fatalities. I think the journalists and other employees are now out of the building. According to the information that we got from the Senate President, De La Rosa, the man of the hour, so to speak, is now safe and secure. Apparently, he's still in the Senate. He has been there since Monday, because he doesn't want the warrant of arrest by the ICC to be served on him so that he can be flown to The Hague. He doesn't want that to happen.
0: Danilo, is it clear at all who was firing those shots?
13: There's not much information yet. There are theories that these are allegedly rescuers of De La Rosa. Another version says that it's because of the supporter of a senator who is also allied with De La Rosa. Now, the other consideration that we have to also think about is that the articles of impeachment have been filed against the Vice President of the Republic also on Monday. And there was also resistance regarding the articles of impeachment because the Senate will be convened as an impeachment trial court. So we don't know if the shooting is impeachment related or ICC related.
0: Right.
13: It could be both.
0: Yeah, God, it's a complicated situation. Mr. De La Rosa, he's also known as Bata. Just remind us briefly why he's wanted by the ICC.
13: He's wanted by the ICC for crimes against humanity because the war on drugs during the time that he was chief of police, that was during the administration of Duterte, who is now in the custody of the ICC, thousands have been killed. And he is now in the wanted list of the ICC. The warrant of arrest has been issued since November 2025, but it's only just a few days ago that the warrant of arrest has been unsealed and the ICC confirms the existence of the warrant of arrest. De La Rosa has been missing in action for the past 6 months, and it's only last Monday that he made an appearance, and there was an attempt to have him arrested.
0: Yeah. Danilo, thank you very much indeed for that update. Danilo Arau, journalist in the Philippine capital, Manila, joining us live. This is the BBC World Service in London. You're listening to NewsHour, and I'm James Menendez. Now, to the outsider, it can seem utterly baffling, the rough and tumble of modern politics filtered through a lens of royal finery and ceremony. I'm talking about today's state opening of Parliament here in the UK, which marks the beginning of the new legislative session when King Charles, in full regalia and transported by golden carriage, reads out the government's agenda for the year to come. The whole curious process kicks off with a 350-year-old tradition in which the King's messenger, known as the Black Rod, has the door of Parliament slammed in his face and has to knock to be let in. However eccentric, it's all perhaps a reminder that the wheels of state continue to turn, even when, for some in government, it may feel as if the wheels have been coming off. It's certainly been a turbulent few days, with the Prime Minister Keir Starmer under severe pressure to step down after that drubbing in local elections last week. Let's talk to our UK political correspondent Rob Watson, who joins us from Westminster. And Rob, that pressure, it seems, about to get a lot worse.
14: Yes, I mean, I think it's fair to say that Britain is already experiencing a profound political crisis, with the current Labour government experiencing some of the same divisions over who should lead them, what direction should they go in, as the Conservatives used to enjoy. And I think we are about to enter the next act of that very serious drama, because allies of a man called Wes Streeting, he's currently a very senior minister in the government responsible for health, we understand that they think that he's going to challenge Keir Starmer for the leadership of the Labour Party as early as tomorrow.
0: If he does, would he win?
14: Well, there's a question now, James. Well, he certainly thinks that he's got a chance. But, I mean, of course, one of the reasons why I say that Britain is in a profound political crisis is that the governing Labour Party is deeply divided over whether it should be Wes Streeting, whether it should be Keir Starmer, whether it be somebody else. I mean, there is another candidate who's often talked about, a man called Andy Burnham, who's currently the mayor of Greater Manchester, but he's not an MP, so he, under the rules, he couldn't stand. And there's also disagreement within the Labour Party as to whether a contest should happen sooner rather than later, and of course, what direction the party should go into. So, you know, a government that promised, you know, what was it, stability, a lack of drama, growth, all that sort of thing, at the last election 2 years ago, is delivering anything but that.
0: And how does the contest work? Because it is the party that decides, and you do potentially have this situation where we may have a new prime minister, but there could be no general election, right?
14: I would think a general election is fantastically unlikely, because at the moment Labour would lose it. Yeah, no, that's absolutely right. Just as we had with those, how many was it? Five changes of prime minister under the Conservatives in their 14 years. Absolutely, there would be an internal competition within the Labour Party. Obviously, no idea who would win it at this point, James. And yes, the person would be not just leader of the Labour Party, but Prime Minister as well.
0: Rob, thank you very much indeed. Our UK political correspondent Rob Watson joining us from Westminster. Well, if Keir Starmer ends up being replaced at some point in the near future, that person would become Britain's seventh Prime Minister in just the past 10 years. Compare that to the 30 years from 1979, when there were just four. Well, all that turbulence and the drama and uncertainty that goes with it has prompted a heavy bout of soul-searching, with many political observers asking themselves this question: is Britain becoming ungovernable? And if so, why? Well, let's talk to someone who's been at the heart of British government. Peter Ricketts was the head of the UK's Foreign Office and a National Security Advisor. A warm welcome to NewsHour. Thanks for being with us. Well, let's deal with that first question. Is Britain now ungovernable, do you think?
15: No, I don't think it's ungovernable, but I think it needs to be governed differently now. I mean, for a century and a half, we had two parties and they alternated, Conservative and Labour, and that gave a kind of stability to British politics from the outside. Once we'd had a general election, people were pretty confident that that would be the Prime Minister and the government for the next 5 years. That is changing because British politics is fracturing. That reflects, I think, wider society. Younger people, they don't want to have a job for life. They want to be able to make changes and choices, and in their politics as well. So they're no longer going to be absolutely loyal to one party throughout their life, which was perhaps the way it was done when I was young. And therefore, it's going to be governments of coalitions of one kind or another, which is not the norm in British practice, but it is very much normal in many continental European countries, but it just needs a different style of governing. We did have a coalition under David Cameron in 2010 with the Liberal Democrats. That worked pretty well for 5 years. So I don't think it's ungovernable. I think they need to have a leader who is very clear about what they want, with a vision, with a capacity to assemble and keep together a coalition, which is perhaps different from the style of Prime Minister who has succeeded in the past.
0: And yet, Keir Starmer won just 2 years ago with a huge majority. Before that, Boris Johnson won in 2019. He also had a big majority. Is it then that the sort of system is not set up, or rather it gives people majorities when in fact what is going on behind those majorities is much more fragmented?
15: I think that's true. I think the first-past-the-post system we use in the UK tends to exaggerate the outcome for the two parties that manage to have their vote kind of concentrated in a number of constituencies which they win. I mean, I would say, I'm not a politician, but as a former civil servant, that both Boris Johnson and Keir Starmer have shown weaknesses in the way they were Prime Minister. Boris Johnson was chaotic. Keir Starmer is not a natural politician. He came in from the background of a senior lawyer and administrator. And I think that in this sort of more coalition-style government of the future, you're going to need very experienced politicians who are good at bringing together and keeping a coalition together, which is a different set of skills. So I think our political approach needs to evolve to stay in line with what people want now, which is a wider range of choice in their political parties.
0: What does it mean? I mean, speaking as a former civil servant, what does it mean in terms of trying to get things done when there is so much political chaos?
15: Well, I'm thinking of the international impact particularly. I was a diplomat for 40 years. And I think if you keep changing prime ministers, it really does damage Britain's voice and authority in the world. A lot of the diplomacy these days, especially in crisis, happens at the leader level. So Keir Starmer has been very engaged with President Macron of France, Chancellor Merz of Germany, President Zelensky of Ukraine, many other leaders around the world. And those personal links developed over 2 years count. They've given Britain an authority. Keir Starmer has done them rather well. If a new leader comes in, then that starts all again from scratch. And also, I think if a leader comes in these circumstances, they will be very focused on domestic politics. Won't have as much time as Keir Starmer has given to the international situation, which remains acute, of course, as your listeners know, in Ukraine, in the Middle East, in many countries across the world. And therefore, a British Prime Minister has to be able to find the time and the bandwidth to engage with that. And I think with British politics in I could almost call it psychodrama, there's going to be a great deal of focus on the domestic rather than the international scene.
0: Thank you very much indeed. That was Peter Ricketts, former head of the UK Foreign Office and a National Security Advisor. Now, if you've ever been responsible for feeding a child, you're likely to know how hard it can be to get some children to eat vegetables, especially anything bitter. However, help is at hand in the form of a new scientific study which looked at ways to encourage kids to eat their greens, and it all starts in the womb. Nadia Reisland is a psychology professor at Durham University in the UK, and the study's lead author, Nadia, is on the line now. Welcome to NewsHour. So how did your study work?
16: From you. Well, people asked me before, what do we know? We know that flavors transfer from the mother's diet into the amniotic fluid, and especially garlic, anise, menthol, ethanol, licorice, etc., go into the womb, okay? And we also know that from the third trimester onward, taste buds are fully developed in the fetus, and they have also a functioning olfactory system. So now what we then did is we gave these fetuses organic kale or organic carrot. And we tried it out, first of all, with juice, but the mothers kind of couldn't cope with that. So we gave these organic powdered kale and carrot, and they were also calorie controlled. So the fetus wasn't reacting to any kind of sweet calories, which they got, okay?
0: So what, and you then looked at their reactions, did you? I mean, using an ultrasound.
16: Exactly. We used ultrasound and we looked at their reactions, and we actually coded their reactions frame by frame. So it's very fine-grained study, and looked at, did they react differently to kale or carrot? So at 32 weeks, when the fetuses got kale, they grimaced. When they got carrot, they smiled. At 36 weeks, the grimacing of the kale fetuses went down a bit, you know. And then when we saw them at 3 weeks after birth, we just let them smell either kale or carrot. They actually liked the familiar taste which they had experienced in the womb. So the kale fetuses who had experienced kale when they were babies, they liked kale, they disliked the carrot. And when they had been given carrot in the womb, then they disliked the kale, okay? And then what we were able to do is follow up these three-week-olds. So we had seen the fetuses, then the three-week-olds, and then we followed them up when they were 3 years old. And we still got an effect of familiar flavors experienced in the womb in their reactions to those flavors. So even though those three-year-olds didn't have much experience with kale at all, they still seem to kind of be less negative towards the kale than the babies who had actually experienced no kale before.
0: Okay, so you could see a clear pattern of the babies getting used to the kale.
16: Exactly.
0: It was quite a small study, wasn't it? So do you need to now expand it?
16: We need a much, much bigger study, which we can kind of then use to show much more. For example, I mean, additionally to these studies like on kale or carrot or other flavors, which we would need to test, we also need to test, for example, non-nutritional sweeteners, because some of them are really bad for the fetus and others might be better. So that would be another thing. And then the other thing, perhaps really importantly to say, when you said, oh, it's difficult to feed your children the greens, I mean, like in every culture, you have got a varied diet, okay? So every culture, they kind of actually get the fetus used to whatever they are eating. And it has to be healthy food, okay? So whatever you eat in Japan, for example, if you get your child used to that, then they will like that food after birth. And the healthier the food you give to the mother when she's pregnant, the better it is for the child afterwards to actually eat that food.
0: Mm. It's interesting, though, because, I mean, it does show, at least in the case of kale, that babies naturally don't particularly like it. And from what you've said, the mums don't particularly like drinking kale juice either, do they?
16: No, but if you give them the capsules, that would be our study, which we want to do now, to test if we give these capsules to the mothers, so the mothers don't have to worry that they have to cook kale or even eat kale. They just eat a capsule like they would eat their vitamins. And then does it have the effect on the baby afterwards and the feet and the three-year-old, basically, like longer afterwards, you see?
0: Yeah, interesting. Nadia, thank you very
16: much. A much healthier population, you see?
0: Well, hopefully.
16: Study.
0: Hopefully, yes. Nadia, thank you very much. We're out of time, I'm afraid. That was Nadia Reisland, Professor of Psychology at Durham University here in the UK. Food for thought, as they say. 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
17: We see hundreds of publications in Kenyan press that the people were lured, that people were coerced with aim to join the Russian army.
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18: 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As US President Donald Trump visits China, with Nvidia's boss expected to join, we ask whether artificial intelligence is now the real battleground between Washington and Beijing.
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0: A reminder of our top story today on NewsHour. President Trump has been given a lavish welcome in Beijing, where he's taking part in a summit between the world's two superpowers. Speaking to NewsHour, Yang Zhonghuang, professor at Seton Hall University School of Diplomacy, said Chinese attitudes towards America were now changing.
20: 10 years ago, you know, when the Chinese still, you know, looked at the United States with admiration as the unrivaled, you know, superpower, now they increasingly look down the United States as a power in decline.
0: Also this hour, gunshots have been heard inside the Philippine Senate, where a legislator has sought refuge from extradition to the International Criminal Court. And 1,700 cruise ship passengers have been confined on board off France by a deadly outbreak of norovirus. This is James Menendez with NewsHour, live from the BBC. Now, the first of Patricia Cornwell's 29 Kay Scarpetta novels was published in 1990. Since then, the American crime writer has sold 120 million books, but her crime-solving forensic pathologist has had to wait until now to make it onto the screen in a new Amazon Prime series, Scarpetta, starring Nicole Kidman.
21: I'm Dr. Scarpetta. The fifth victim in 2.5 months.
22: Second chance is pretty hard to resist, right?
23: Is it a second chance, or am I just looking to mess myself up again?
21: News.
0: Well, the release of Scarpetta coincides with the publication of Cornwell's memoir, True Crime, which details her traumatic childhood and her eventful adult life, which she began as a crime reporter before becoming a forensic expert, famously embedding herself in a morgue to get the source material for her best-selling novels. When NewsHour's James Kumarasamy spoke to Patricia Cornwell, he asked her whether all that meant that it was pretty much inevitable she'd feel the need to write her own story.
24: I've written about crime and I have all these tough characters and Scarpetta's such a hero and all the rest of it. A lot of people wouldn't imagine that I myself was a victim of crime at the age of 5 because of being molested by an area security guard. So I had a lot of things start very young with me that caused me to have a different perspective on life, I think, than a lot of people would have. You know, I kept a lot of journals. I wrote an autobiographical work when I was in college.
25: Well, as you say, I mean, the details are remarkable of your early life. But once you know that you had written that autobiography, but in the form of a novel called Forum, I think, is that right? That when you were at college?
24: Yes, I'm amazed by your memory of all this detail. It was therapy for me. When I started that work, it was 1976. I was 19 years old, and I'd just gotten out of that psychiatric hospital where I was being treated for a terrible eating disorder that was only worse after I got out, not better. And my surrogate mother, Ruth Graham, that's Billy Graham's wife, she really tucked me under her wing at that point when I was 19. And she said, I want you to write your story. You have quite a story, and I believe you're talented, and I want you to write it. And she gave me a journal. And next thing you know, I was typing up this manuscript that I worked on all through college.
25: Well, I did. Well, you had such a traumatic, as you said, early life. I mean, you mentioned that case when you were molested. I mean, as you said, you had to, I think, see the red pair of shorts that you were wearing mm-hmm. passed around in court.
24: The table. Didn't you?
25: Yeah, the table. But of course,
24: I remember being humiliated by that even then at the age of 5. I was embarrassed. And this goes to show you that victims, we really do. When you're victimized, you blame yourself. And it's not right that we do that. But imagine me blaming myself at age 5 because I thought, well, I should have gotten away from him. I should have run home quicker. Or I shouldn't have been talking to him because he was the neighborhood patrolman and he'd stop his car. But all of this was paving the road for me to do what I do in life. And I will tell people, and I hope that they will read this memoir and get encouragement from it, where sometimes the things that seem so bad about what's happened to us may end up being your greatest gift if you can turn it into something that matters or if it makes you stronger.
25: How did you go about choosing which parts of your very eventful life to include and which to leave out?
24: Well, there's some things I would leave out because it's just not appropriate to tell. It's not fair to the person. You have things with people in life, but it doesn't necessarily represent the whole of who they are. And you have to pick and choose what you decide to make public if you're doing something like this. But the other thing is there are things that in my research and in my years of working at the medical examiner's office, to be honest with you, there are horrors that I've seen that I don't share with anybody. I will never write about them. I won't talk about them because I don't need to have somebody traumatized the way I was when I had to witness certain things about violence, particularly when you see recordings and things of people who are alive when terrible things are being done to them. But for the most part, I've shared a lot of things in this memoir that I have never talked about to the media, like the Agatha dream, because it sounds strange, but at the same time, it really did happen. I did have that dream.
25: Now, I want to turn to the journalism because, as you say, you know, your sort of daily writing was on the crime beat, and that's what really got you into, you know, the research.
24: Yes.
25: You say you wanted the crimes to be solved. I mean, you're sort of a hybrid, aren't you, of journalist, cop, and writer?
24: I think that's true. Maybe I'm just a frustrated everything. That could be the answer. One of the earliest things on the police beat, there was a little girl, I think she's like 5 or 6, and she disappeared, and later they found her. She'd been murdered and her body was dumped on this lake shore. And I would go there when I wasn't busy on my beat and I would just go stand on that lake shore. I'd drive the staff car there and I would look around taking in every detail. And I thought, there must be something this person left that will help us figure out who did this horrible thing. And I got really immersed in that case. I visited the little girl's family and the mobile home they lived in. And I did everything I could. And I was so upset that police couldn't solve it. I mean, eventually, I think they did many years later. But I had an investment in the cases that was not really normal. It wasn't just me wanting to tell what I thought was a great newspaper story, but I wanted to make a difference. And so later on, when I became a volunteer police officer, when I started doing research in Richmond and went to the ME's office and all the rest, I loved being a volunteer cop. I was just sorry I couldn't really arrest anybody.
25: But you're still a very, I mean, you're a private person. You take a great deal of care about your security, don't you? Is that something that has come from your childhood, just from, you know, being famous and feeling more threatened? What is it?
24: No, it's because by the time my third book came out, I think it was like 1992, the lines were getting so long at book signings. I mean, literally just hours of the line coming through. On one occasion, I signed almost 5,000 copies. And the crowds were so big, I just said, I can't possibly go to something like this and not have people with me. And I did have, I started having trouble with stalkers or it's the world we live in. And I've just always was a big believer in having security. It was unrivaled in terms of the popularity until guess who came along? Her name is J.K. Rowling, and I bet you know who that is. Up until that point, I was like probably the biggest selling female author in the world.
25: Well, indeed. I wonder if I can just finish by talking about whether there are plans to turn your memoir into TV or film. Is that something you're thinking about, or are you happy to leave it on the page?
24: I don't know. We'll see. I mean, a part of me thinks that might be cool, and then another part of me, I'm not sure I care if it happens or not. You know, most of all, I am very devoted to doing anything I can to help the Scarpetta TV show be as good as it can be, and I hope it will run for a long time. And if there's somebody who wants to do a documentary or something based on my memoir, it depends on who it is or what's suggested, we will see.
0: The American crime writer Patricia Cornwell talking there to my colleague James Kumarasamy. And that is just about it for this edition of News Hour from me and the rest of the team here in London. Thanks so much for listening. I'll be back at the same time tomorrow. Until then, bye-bye.

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0: 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In 50 minutes, it's World Business Express, and then on Outside Source.
3: Israel have made it through to the final of the Eurovision Song Contest to be held this weekend amid intense focus given a five-country boycott. On the programme, we will hear from the Israeli singer Noam Batan.
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4: Coming up from the BBC World Service, the interview. Conversations with the people shaping our world with me, Wahiga Mwaura, presenter of Focus on Africa. For this episode, I speak to Ukraine's ambassador to Kenya, Yuri Tokar, who claims that Russia intentionally deployed many conscripted Kenyans to the front line in its war with Ukraine.
5: They are considered as expendables. So they were sent to the front line, to the most dangerous places, with aim to do the job and to disappear.
4: The Russian embassy has previously denied any government involvement in the illegal recruitment of Kenyan citizens. And a representative of Kenya's Ministry of Foreign Affairs told the BBC that, and I quote, the government is not aware of such allegations and treats them as possible rumors. Ambassador Yuri Tokar. Hear more on the interview after the news.
6: BBC News, I'm John Shea. Donald Trump has arrived in Beijing as he begins the first official visit to China by a US president in almost a decade. Talks with President Xi Jinping are expected to cover their tense trade relationship, Taiwan, and the conflict in Iran. From Beijing, here's Laura Bicker.
7: Obviously, the war in Iran is now overshadowing these talks. And when it comes to the United States, they may be hoping that China can perhaps nudge its friend and ally Tehran towards the negotiating table. China is Iran's biggest buyer of oil, biggest trade partner, and a longtime friend and ally. So it may well be, using that economic and political leverage, the US will hope that China can give them a hand here.
6: Gunshots have rung out inside the Philippine Senate, where a standoff is continuing over the extradition of a senator to the International Criminal Court. Earlier, armed security forces had been seen entering. It's unclear who fired the gunshots. Senator Ronald De La Rosa is accused of killing dozens of drug users during the former President Rodrigo Duterte's war on drugs. The French authorities have confined more than 1,700 people to a cruise ship docked in Bordeaux after an elderly passenger died from suspected norovirus. Around 50 other people on board the vessel are showing symptoms of the virus, which is a highly contagious form of gastroenteritis. James Waterhouse is following developments.
8: The Ambition left the Shetland Islands earlier this month before it stopped in Belfast, Liverpool and Brest in the northwest of France. It had been due to depart for Spain but is now sitting off the coast of Bordeaux. Norovirus is an infection of the digestive system which can cause vomiting and diarrhoea and is very contagious. The authorities were also keen to stress that there is no reason to believe this is linked to the current Hunter virus outbreak across several countries.
6: The political future of the British Prime Minister is again in doubt, with a challenge to his leadership of the governing Labour Party expected imminently. Allies of the Health Minister, Wes Streeting, have told the BBC it could come as soon as Thursday, following a brief meeting between the pair on Wednesday. The Prime Minister's popularity has been in freefall, and Labour's spectacular implosion in elections last week has prompted calls for him to stand down. Nick Eardley is at the Houses of Parliament.
9: We know from Wes Streeting's allies that they are expecting he will launch that leadership challenge potentially as soon as tomorrow. To do that, he needs the backing of 81 Labour MPs. I've got to say, working the corridors here in Parliament, there are still some that are sceptical that Wes Streeting has those numbers. But if he does resign, he'll be doing that because he's confident of getting those numbers and confident of triggering a leadership challenge to the Prime Minister.
6: World News from the BBC. The health ministry in Lebanon says at least 12 people, including two children, have been killed in the latest Israeli strikes in the south of the country. The ministry said the attacks had targeted cars travelling on a motorway despite the ceasefire. Israel's military said it was striking Hezbollah targets and had issued evacuation warnings for several villages. Two journalists in the Maldives have been jailed over a documentary which alleged that President Mohamed Muiz had an extramarital affair with a former aide. Mr. Muiz has dismissed the allegation as a baseless lie, while his spokesman has denied the imprisoning of Mohamed Shahzan and Levan Ali Nasi constitutes an attack on press freedom. Police have raided the news website Al-Hadu, which employs the pair. A court in Zimbabwe has acquitted a former tourism minister of charges of abuse of office. Walter Mzembe was a key ally of the former president, Robert Mugabe. Shingai Nyoka reports from Harare.
10: The former minister criticised his lengthy trial as he emerged victorious from the High Court. He'd spent 11 months in detention before being released on bail last week ahead of today's judgment. Mr. Mzembe skipped bail and fled Zimbabwe in 2018. He returned to face justice last year in a case watched closely by many former Mugabe allies who remain in exile. Mzembe was accused of abusing state resources over four TV sets donated to several churches after Zimbabwe hosted a UN tourism summit in 2013. He argued that cabinet had approved the donations.
6: A court in Germany has told the company that makes Milka chocolate bars that it misled customers by shrinking the size of the product. A consumer group in Hamburg argued that the weight of the Alpine Milk bar had been cut from 100 to 90 grams, while the packaging wasn't noticeably changed. The US company Mondelez pointed to rising costs. It said it had told customers on its website. BBC News.
4: Hello, I'm Wahiga Mwaura, presenter of Focus on Africa, and this is the interview from the BBC World Service, the best conversations coming out of the BBC, people shaping our world from all over the world.
11: If you're not a little bit afraid, then you're not paying attention.
12: We have never seen a people so united.
13: Do not make that boat crossing. Do not make that journey.
14: Being born in America, feeling American, having people treat me like I'm not.
15: We're more popular than populism.
4: For this interview, I met with Ukraine's ambassador to Kenya, Yuri Toka. He claimed that Russia deliberately deployed many conscripted Kenyans to the front line shortly before Kenya's foreign minister visited Moscow with the aim of halting such recruitment of Kenyans to the Russia-Ukraine war. He said the claim is based on information from a Ukrainian-backed project that is encouraging soldiers to desert the Russian army. The Russian embassy in Kenya did not immediately respond to the BBC's request for comment. It has previously denied any government involvement in the illegal recruitment of Kenyan citizens. A representative of Kenya's Ministry of Foreign Affairs told the BBC that the government is not aware of such allegations and treats them as possible rumors and propaganda. Kenya's foreign minister recently told a parliamentary committee that they are working to ensure the safety of nationals and to prevent further illegal recruitment. But Ambassador Tokar claims that Kenyans are being treated as expendable.
5: So they were sent to the front line, to the most dangerous parts of the front line, to the most dangerous places, with aim to do the job and to disappear.
4: Welcome to the interview from the BBC World Service with Ambassador Yuri Toka in a conversation I recorded last month.
16: From where you sit here on the African continent, what impact do you think these conflicts have had here?
5: The prices for food all over the world had grown significantly, and it again influenced people in Africa.
16: How much worse might it get if these wars continue? What are your predictions?
5: It's hard to predict. It's not a good thing. So let me focus more on Ukraine. So we live life with the focus on war, which is happening every day, which is bringing victims, civilian victims, children, women, every day. And we live with that, and we live with aim to initiate the end of the war as soon as possible. But again, it's not for the price of our capitulation. We want the war to be ended fairly and with consequences to the aggressor, who broke the international law.
16: I mean, you must have followed developments recently in Moscow. A meeting was held between Kenya's Minister Musalia Mudavadi and Russian Foreign Minister Sergei Lavrov. When they came out of that meeting, Kenya announced that it had agreed with Russia that they would no longer recruit Kenyans would no longer be eligible to fight in that war with Ukraine. What did you make of that meeting and the developments thereafter?
5: First of all, we are very appreciative to the Kenyan government that it pays attention to these very important issues, because we are very concerned to see Kenyan friends, Kenyan people on the front line that they were recruited by Russian Federation in the war of aggression, and that war of aggression which are leading to hostilities in Ukraine.
16: Even though the Russian Federation deny that they directly recruit a lot of those soldiers, are recruited by third parties.
5: Well, the Russian Federation during that visit mentioned different things. They mentioned that they take only voluntarily. But we see hundreds of publications in Kenyan press that the people were lured, that people were coerced with aim to join the Russian.

0: to go to the death zone with aim to neutralize them, to have no Kenyans in the army, which is very painful to see. But this information is to be checked.
1: Where did the Ukrainian media get that information from?
0: We got it from our sources, from reliable sources. We have this project, Хочу жить, I want to live, where the project is made with aim that everybody who joined Russian army and wants to live, he can give up, and Ukraine will arrange his safe escape from Russian army, keeping in the under the Geneva Convention's law.
1: So what you're telling us is that according to this Ukrainian government-sponsored project and sources, that they discovered that while Kenya's minister was going to meet Russia's foreign minister, Kenyan troops within the Russian army were all being sent to the front line. Is that something you can definitively confirm?
0: That's the information that we have received. That information should be checked, but that's very serious information, and we took it very seriously. And so we even have the names of the victims that Kenyans didn't want to join the attacks. Therefore, they were seriously had seriously consequences for such.
1: We live in a time when propaganda about wars is really out there. Again, I'm trying to confirm this is not propaganda. This is something that you're positive your sources would not get wrong.
0: I personally heard this information from two different sources. So this is not definitely propaganda. In Ukraine, we say every joke has a part of the joke. So this information has a very high level of probability.
1: Did the sources also speak to why would Russia do this at a time when a minister is coming from a country and there's an agreement being made? Why would you do something that could potentially jeopardize relations between these countries?
0: Our sources do not say that, so the only thing we have is that information. The other thing is that they are doing a strong attack now on Ukraine. They started after winter campaign with a new wave of attack against Ukraine. And this we feel it on the front line. So the number of attacks had grown some places up to more than 50%. So attacks are growing, and therefore they need people for that.
1: Tell me about the number of troops from the Russia side who have been caught by Ukraine, African nationals, that is. Do you have those numbers?
0: We have general number. We have general numbers that there is more than 200 prisoners of war taken in Ukraine, that are kept in Ukraine as a prisoners of war from the foreign countries, with not Russian citizens, citizenship. But again, we treat them not by nationality, but only as the prisoners of war, as representatives of the foreign army.
1: Ghana's foreign minister recently had a meeting, I believe, with Ukraine's foreign minister over that. And Kenya here as well, the foreign minister has spoken to talks with Ukraine as well on the release of the prisoners of war. When might this happen?
0: This is the issue that it is being discussed at the intergovernmental level. So we have designated two persons to negotiate that issue, and the negotiations are underway. So at the moment, we have not released any prisoners of war due to the international legislation, especially Geneva Convention, that do not really allow that. But anyway, we are working on that, and we are engaged with the Kenyan government on that issue and with Ghana, our government.
1: I struggle to understand that because I've seen prisoner exchanges. I think recently Russia and Ukraine exchanged prisoners, so
0: yes.
1: Clearly that was able to happen. So why can't you African countries that want their nationalities back to be returned?
0: The law predicts that it can be exchanged with the other side. That is exchange.
1: Okay.
0: But it is not does not predict that we can release those people. So this they
1: you're are not holding those people to barter them. There are some who feel you're holding them so that you can exchange them later for your benefit.
0: It's not about the things that we are holding them, because that's the law. So the law predicts that we can do the exchange for Ukrainians that taken prisoners of war in Russia.

0: But it doesn't predict the possibility to release those people to the country of origin. So that's, but there are other possibilities that within the international law that might allow it.
1: You have this project called the I Want to Live project that you mentioned earlier, and it's, you know, sponsored by the government. How will it work? So if someone hears your advert and surrenders to Ukraine, are they going to be sent home? How does that work?
0: First of all, they'll be granted life. And that's the main thing. Unlike Russians, so we keep our word. So we promise that they'll be stay alive and they'll be kept in good conditions according to international law. They will be taken as prisoners of war. They, according to this international law and the prisoners of war situations, and can be released after the end of the war.
1: Which no one knows when that might happen. So they might end up being prisoners of war for another 5 years. That doesn't sound like a very good deal, Ambassador.
0: But anyway, they'll stay alive. They'll have good conditions for life. They'll stay alive. But in case you are on the front line, on the Russian side, so that's the battlefield where almost 1,000 people die a day on the Russian side.
1: Almost 1,000 people die a day on the Russian side. So,
0: yes.
1: So those are the statistics you're pointing out.
0: Yes. So you understand what I mean. In case you are in Russian army, you have a huge chance to be among those 1,000.
1: So your deal to the African nationals is to avoid being part of that statistic, turn yourself in.
0: Absolutely.
1: But no guarantee of when you might get home, depending on when the war ends or if something happens diplomatically.
0: That's the choice between the life and the death, or to be left without. Well, that's the war, and that's the front line. And the front line is very cruel. It is, you know, it is very rapid actions are taken. So we are not able to, we are defending our country. And the guys from that side, they are the part of aggression, the part of aggressive war against a sovereign country. So in case they were lured, they were coerced, they were taken to the army in some other way, or even if they joined voluntarily for some reason. But they see the horrible things that happen on the front line, and that not all people can live with that. That's why they have the chance to give up.
2: You're listening to The Interview from the BBC World Service. Now, I was quite surprised to hear Ukraine's ambassador make such strong allegations against Russia, because typically most ambassadors prefer to work behind the scenes and, when in front of the camera, often give general diplomatic statements which rarely arouse controversy. It's been difficult to verify the claims he made, partly because Russian authorities did not respond to our request for information. But we also reached out to one family that confirmed that they had not been able to reach their son since March, roughly the same time when Kenya's foreign minister visited Russia. Some of the other families we spoke to were disappointed that the meeting between Kenya and Russia had not yet yielded a quick exit for their loved ones caught up in the war on the front lines of the Russia-Ukraine conflict. Okay, let's return to my conversation with Ambassador Yuri Toka.
1: How many foreign nationals are fighting for Ukraine?
0: There is no statistics about that. There is no statistics, and mainly these were the people that came not for the money. There is a lot of people from Georgia, from Chechen, from Belarus that want to fight against, that do not agree with this war of aggression, and they want to resist to this Russian war of aggression against Ukraine. Even Russians people.
1: Do you have any promises? And I want to refer to an investigative piece that was done by a media house here in Kenya, where a recruiter spoke about their experience recruiting Kenyans to go and fight for Russia. But at the end of the piece, the recruiter also said, if you're interested in going to fight for Ukraine, that's also possible. Do you know if that is possible, that people could also be recruited to fight for Ukraine?
0: I will tell you honestly from my heart, because this is the narrative that is being very hardly disseminated by Russian propaganda, that we are taking, the Ukrainians are also taking people to the army. But let's split the idea. So if the Russian army is the aggressor army, they do the hostilities. Ukrainian army is a defensive army. And we are defending our country, we're defending our sovereignty, and we are defending our right to live. Secondly, so I was trying to find a number of Africans in Ukrainian army, and I couldn't find that number. There is not much of them. We do not recruit people, you know, from the point of view of coercion or, you know, lie or promise some other job and sending people to the front line.
1: So you can say that on record that that doesn't happen?
0: Yes, I can tell you that Ukrainian doesn't take, doesn't recruit foreigners to the army unless they want to join voluntarily.
1: What is your message to the families here in Kenya? And this is happening across Africa because many were recruited from different African countries. What's your message to the families who know that their loved ones are prisoners of war in Ukraine and they don't know how they're going to get them back? What would you tell them, Ambassador?
0: Well, first of all, rest assured that the conditions of stay in Ukraine are good because we strictly adhere to the international law. We allow Red Cross to check their conditions of stay, to check if they are fine, if they have, you know, all the necessary things. So from that point of view, they are alive, they are well kept, and they are good. That's the first thing that, that should be mentioned. Well, unlike...
1: And as to when they might get home?
0: That's a question I cannot answer at the moment. First of all, as soon as the war ends, and let's pray together for that war to end as soon as possible. And secondly, so the negotiations are underway.
1: Even as we wind down this interview, what sense do you get of conditions at the front line? Some of the recruits who eventually got back spoke to how little training they received. How dangerous is it for a recruit who's been poorly trained to be deployed to the, I mean, it's an obvious question, but I'd just like to hear your experience or your thoughts on that.
0: My point is that do not join Russian army at all, first of all. So doesn't matter if you'll be prepared or not. So first of thing, you will join aggression. You will join illegal war. And even according to Kenyan law, you will become a criminal. Secondly, that, of course, the level of preparation.
1: How dangerous is it out there? Give us that sense.
0: It is, well, from the point of view we see, it is not the case because they are considered as, I don't want to say that word, but as expendables. So they were sent to the front line to the most dangerous parts of the front line, to the most dangerous places, with aim to do the job and to disappear.
1: More broadly now, how has Ukraine's diplomatic engagement here on the African continent shifted? We're now 4 years into this conflict. How have your diplomatic engagements changed over that period?
0: Well, we have our diplomatic activities are the same. So we are highly appreciating every support from every country that that is given to Ukraine, and that every support that is with an international organization is provided. Every call for stopping this war is very important for us. Secondly, of course, we highly appreciate that reaction to finding, because this campaign, recruitment campaign, illegal recruitment campaign, is very active from Russian side. They were taking people from Central Asia, from India, from China, from a lot of other countries. And the system is the same. So they just switched to African continent, and regretfully they find vulnerable people here, not telling them the truth about the conditions of work, promising them other places, other type of work. But again, when they arrive to Russia, they are forced, coerced, or lured to join Russian army and to become part of this criminal gang.
1: Finally, at a time when conflict is raging in the Middle East, Ukraine's drone development capability has come to the fore. I believe Ukraine is providing support to Saudi Arabia, to Qatar and other countries as well. What sort of security cooperation does your country have with African countries?
0: Well, let's be honest. So until recently, Ukrainian technologies were not for export because we could hardly manage with the waves of attacks we were receiving. But at the same time, Ukraine was developing our armed forces and our production of those different types of defensive weapon. And that is why, so at the during the last year, I guess, we finally managed to get to the level that we could export our technologies, which are, let's be honest, one of the best, because they are being checked every day on the front line. So in case something bad is happening, we have a direct line between the army and the producers, and they are telling that is, should be improved or that should be improved. And that's why it went to the one of the highest level in the world from the point of view of effectiveness.
1: Any sense of when this conflict in Ukraine might end?
0: It's not conflict. It's a war of aggression against Ukraine. And Ukraine wants to end it as soon as possible. So everybody in Ukraine wants to end it now. And we will be happy about that very seriously. And we are glad that those negotiations with the support of the United States are going on now. But at the same time, we see that the only country that doesn't want peace is the Russian Federation. It's clearly show, for example, we had our president put the initiative of making a ceasefire for Easter celebration, but Russian refused. So negotiations are going on. As soon as negotiations teams are meeting, the attacks are growing. So that's, well, Ukraine is interested. We want the peace, but we don't want to surrender.
2: 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Until next time, it's bye for now.
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4: In the hidden store of London's Natural History Museum, there's a 10-metre anaconda. And soon, it has to get out. 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Some microscopic, some bigger than buses.
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6: 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That depth of time, there's a heaviness to it.
4: I'll be revealing what it takes to plan such an epic undertaking, including why and how you freeze a zebra.
3: 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Today at 1:30 and 8:30 GMT.
7: Coming up on World Business Express in 20 minutes, US President Donald Trump is in China today, and NVIDIA boss Jensen Huang has joined him. So why is he there? What does it tell us about the battle for tech supremacy? And what do both sides want out of the meeting? Before that, today on Business Daily, you'll hear how US funding cuts are reshaping aid in Africa. But first, the latest BBC World News.
8: BBC News, I'm John Shea. Donald Trump has arrived in Beijing as he begins the first official visit to China by a US president in almost a decade. Talks with President Xi are expected to cover their tense trade relationship, the war in Iran, and US arms sales to Taiwan. Mr. Trump is travelling with a high-profile business delegation. Gunshots have rung out inside the Philippine Senate, where a standoff over the extradition of a senator to the International Criminal Court is continuing. Legislators and journalists were told to seek shelter as the building was locked down. The French authorities have confirmed 1,700 people to a cruise ship docked off Bordeaux after a passenger died from suspected norovirus. Around 50 others are showing symptoms. The leader of the right-wing Reform UK party is being investigated by Britain's Parliamentary Standards Watchdog over a £5 million gift. The inquiry will consider whether Nigel Farage broke the rules by failing to declare the money received from a Thailand-based British cryptocurrency investor. The spokesman for the Iranian military has restated Tehran's plan to maintain control of and profit from the Strait of Hormuz. He said this would generate significant revenue and strengthen Iran's international influence. Lebanon says at least 12 people, including two children, have been killed in the latest Israeli strikes. Officials said the attacks had targeted cars travelling on a coastal motorway. Two journalists in the Maldives have been jailed over a documentary which alleged that President Mohamed Muiz has had an extramarital affair. Mr. Muiz's spokesman denied that their imprisonment was an attack on press freedom. And a court in Germany has told the company that makes Milka chocolate bars it misled customers by shrinking the size of the product. A consumer group said the weight of the Alpine milk bar had been cut, but the packaging wasn't noticeably changed. BBC News.
9: Hi everyone, I'm Ed Butler. Welcome to Business Daily on the BBC World Service, the show that digs deep into the world of money and work. Today, we're taking different perspectives on a theme that's concerned development officials, indeed many people across Africa, over the last year or more. What does it mean for the continent to have lost some $8 billion in US aid funding practically overnight?
10: The United States is not a global charity.
9: What impact have those US aid cuts had on the world's poorest continent?
11: Hundreds of thousands of lives were going to be lost in a matter of months.
9: The effect of US aid cuts. That's our double take here on Business Daily on the BBC. A quick reminder, when Donald Trump re-entered the White House in January last year, one of his earliest executive orders was to cut most US aid funding to Africa and other poorer parts of the world. In a Truth Social post at the time, he called the levels of aid totally unexplainable. "Close it down," he cried. More than 80% of reviewed grants were terminated, affecting about 20% of all aid reaching the African continent. And since then, many aid experts have warned of dire consequences. Dr. Atul Gawande is a public health expert, a Biden White House appointee who helped to run USAID. He believes that the cuts brought about the loss of hundreds of thousands of lives already.
11: We're in the midst of public man-made death now. It's not just malnutrition. We see loss of control of HIV, loss of control of TB. All of the technical assistance we gave to many governments and communities that enabled the increases in vaccination rates, enabled the delivery of better childbirth, those have gone away. So we're seeing early deaths like the malnutrition cases, and then we see the wave that's more to come.
9: Dr. Atul Gawande. Well, more on all of these arguments shortly, but let's get first to my guests today. Joining me from Lagos in Nigeria is Amy Jadasimi. She is the CEO of LADOL, a special economic zone around the port in that city. She's also part of the UN Global Compact on the Sustainable Development Goals. Amy, you have feet in both camps, right? Development and business.
12: My feet are firmly planted on the private sector business side. And those two things are not actually on opposite sides. We believe that we can best drive development, particularly sustainable development, through our business practices. And that sustainable development and industrialization will lead to the best outcome for communities.
9: Also joining us from Dar es Salaam is the Reverend Dr. Peter Bujari. He's an expert in public health who's worked on projects on controlling the spread of HIV/AIDS and TB across Tanzania. Hi, Dr. Bujari. USAID money has been central to your work, I guess, in recent years.
13: Yes, in Tanzania, we received about $450 million a year. And this is a significant contribution of the funding in the health sector and agriculture sector and many other. And so the cut has severe consequences.
9: Okay, well, we're going to hear more about those effects from you in just a moment. For me, what we're discussing today has long been a source of fascination. A lot of my work has focused on this. It really gets to the heart of what aid money does, of course, and how Africa often works. I visited many parts of the continent and I have seen what aid money can do. Hi. Can I come in? So that was me just a couple of months ago stepping in the door of a new maternity clinic in Sierra Leone in West Africa. Who's it?
14: We have no name for him yet.
9: No name yet.
14: Right. Very, very handsome.
9: And that's me meeting the clinic's latest arrival, a beautiful two-day-old baby boy. This facility, which is in a village in a remote hilltop area in the east of the country, has only recently been built, and its staff receive their wages thanks exclusively to international donor money. The midwife, Judith Sia Lamine, says that the clinic demonstrates the dramatic difference that aid money can make in one of Africa's poorer countries.
14: In the past, women are dying in labor during childbirth. They will die on the road. 60 of any 1,000 were dying during childbirth.
9: 60 out of every 1,000 were dying?
14: Yes, yeah. Of every 1,000
9: wow.
14: childbirths, the mothers or the children.
9: That's tough.
14: Yes, very, very tough by then. Now it's much better.
9: Well, that's one example in Sierra Leone. USAID money, of course, not involved in that case, I should add. Amy, you can hear examples like this again and again across the continent.
12: When you talk about the individuals who work for these agencies on the ground, who are, for the large part, professionals who add a lot of value, I have a lot of support and time for them. On the other hand, though, I don't think any aid organization or any NGO can say that they have been responsible for lifting a country out of poverty or creating a great number of jobs on the ground. I think in very specific, acute situations, aid makes sense. I think as a long-term palliative, that in some ways alleviates governments from their responsibilities to their people, I think aid can become very damaging.
9: Right. So there's a difference between emergency aid and sort of development aid. That's basically what you're saying. Dr. Bujari, I mean, describe in detail what you have seen since those aid cuts came in last year.
13: I am managing an organization that was supporting young people who are on treatment to transition from youth clinic into adult clinic. And we're also supporting children who are on treatment already. These programs have been closed. In addition to laying off 20 staff who were working in three offices under the USAID-funded Afeyangu program. So that means that I lost staff, but also the young people who we were supporting are no longer being supported.
9: Right.
13: They're likely...
9: Okay, so I mean, just to be clear, Dr. Gawande said earlier, didn't he, that he thought hundreds of thousands of lives will be lost in the first year. Would you say specifically that you think lives have been lost but as a result of these cuts to your program?
13: Yes, yes. I'm not sure how many. We're currently undertaking some surveys to document that, but certainly some lives have been lost. It's only the question of being able to document who and where. But the numbers doesn't matter here. What matters is the life of somebody who has been supported by this funding for the last 20 years and only now have to succumb to death.
12: Dr. Bujari, I think the work you do is tremendous, and I think it's really important. But saying that we have depended on foreign aid for 20 years to save lives is a very worrying statement. To the extent that US aid goes into enabling the development of factories that can manufacture AIDS drugs in various countries in Africa, and then that after 20 years, that investment has paid off, the drugs are being manufactured locally, and therefore there is no more dependence on international aid, this would be an aid success story. And to be honest, I think a lot of people in Africa, as devastating as some of the impacts of this reduction in aid can be, feel that this reduction in aid from America is a wake-up call.
9: Dr. Bajari, what do you say to that?
13: I kind of disagree in a way that, you know, the cut was so abrupt in a period of, say, next week, you're off. So there cannot be a sustainability in such an abrupt cut. It could have been a better transition if it was given a year or two for the programs to readjust.
9: Okay, well, listen, I think that the abrupt question is a good one, and the biggest cuts by far have come from the US. That's not to say there hasn't also been an erosion of European aid budgets in recent years. This is Matthew Bartlett. He was appointed to the State Department by President Trump during the first presidential term of Mr. Trump. He told us why he thought the president had been so open to closing down the agency last year.
10: The United States is not a global charity. USAID is not a charity. You know, it should be, is this in the interest of the United States taxpayer?
15: There's always been a skepticism around foreign aid in the Republican Party in terms of efficacy and rationale of creating a culture of dependency, to the notion of taking money away from poor people in the U.S. and giving it to wealthy elites in other governments around the world. And that's what led to Elon Musk, who eventually fed USAID into the wood chipper.
9: That's Elon Musk, of course, who led the cuts program, the Department of Government Efficiency, last year. So former USAID coordinator Matthew Bartlett there, he, despite his connections with the Trump White House, says he thought that the speed and severity of the cuts had been too fast. Amy Jedesemi, what's your take on this, the ripping off of the Band-Aid, so to speak?
12: I think the effect on the ground, depending on where you are, in some cases has been abrupt, in some cases has been less abrupt. I still think that's missing the point, though. Even if it took 2 years to ramp down the aid is not going towards developing systems on the ground that would enable the organizations on the ground to continue to operate and deliver the service without the aid. The dependency has been on two sides. The money goes into American organizations, it pays for American medicines, it pays a lot of American personnel, and then the dependency on the African side might be because the assumption is that these organizations are coming into a zero-sum game. So nothing on the ground in Africa, no capabilities in Africa, so we're going to parachute in everything. As opposed to assuming that there are people and facilities and systems in Africa that just need a little bit of help to be built up so that they can stand on their own.
13: I fully agree in a sense that the aid building local sustainability was one of the challenge. There's no mechanism to build local sustainability and local sustainability in financing itself, so that when the aid ends, the system are built and organizations are strong enough with possible mechanism to finance themselves.
9: Let's talk about the impact of these cuts across the continent as a whole then. A recent study published in the Lancet Medical Journal projected that the global aid cuts could lead to at least 9.4 million additional deaths by 2030. I mean, this is pretty bleak stuff, Amy. I appreciate that your argument is sustained decades-long aid has not proved efficient, but the suddenness of that loss of life, it does sort of bring you up short, doesn't it?
12: Those studies are, for the most part, assuming Africa's ability to respond to these cuts is at zero, which is just not the case. So similarly, during COVID, it was assumed that African countries would be devastated because we had no ability to respond. We had no systems on the ground. So I think that it will be devastating in the short term, But I think in a year or two, most countries, most governments will respond and adapt.
9: OK, Peter Bujari, I mean, in Tanzania, did the speed of the budget cuts force the government to step up?
13: The government's adjustment and stepping up isn't meeting what is required. In Tanzania, for instance, we had health practitioners, doctors and laboratory technicians and nurses being financed by the aid. And after the aid, many of those has not been absorbed within the government system. So there was a shortage already. There's now a double shortage. And this means the HIV, TB and maternal health programs are already suffering.
9: Amy Jedesimi, you are basically arguing, I think, that aid money has effectively distorted African economies over decades. Is that your opinion?
12: I think without doubt that's what's happened. The aid industry creates a status quo that enables inequalities and iniquities and government failures to continue for decades. Whereas if you have a situation where the government has no choice but to step in, government will step in. Of course they will. And in some ways, you could say that three decades, four decades of international aid have artificially created a status quo that delays the ability of many African countries to develop for themselves these solutions, which will be sustainable and which will benefit their people much more than the trickle of aid that has been coming in historically.
13: The challenge here has probably been that the aid does not necessarily have to do what is the top priority. So sometimes the aid comes with predetermined areas of focus. But admittedly, I think, and I have seen that, the coming of the aid has done much more than we have seen, including, for instance, Tanzania being able to reduce its maternal mortality rate in the last 10 years. So I think there are results that we have seen that comes from aid. But I think there are also areas where our own leaders and government have not taken responsibility. And as I mentioned, on the health sector allocation, it's still low, even though they committed. And so we may blame the aid, but I think we also need to say that the aid did cover what was important that our own government had not been able to cover.
9: Okay, Peter, let's just go to the broad big picture now. Whatever we think of these aid cuts, we are simply, are we not, at a point where they have become inevitable. We have had decades and decades, tens of billions and billions of dollars pumped into Africa. It has not seen the growth levels in Africa that were perhaps forecast. No US or European administration right now is going to reverse them, it would seem. I mean, the politics of high-income nations suggests that this money is not going to be coming back at the levels that we saw before. Africa is just going to have to adjust, isn't it?
13: Yes, it's going to have to adjust to allow local priorities to be scaled up. On the private sector and non-government organizations, we're already exploring ways to raise resources within our own to be able to do the minimum. But as I said, you do not know what to do. And many organizations have to lay off staff because the funding is cut in a month or two, and there's nothing you can do. You cannot raise money in a month or two, not even a year sometimes. You need time to make those adjustments. We have begun talking to our government, thinking about local solutions, thinking about what can we do by ourselves to maximize the impact of little resources that we have.
9: Amy Jedesimi, we referred to the Lancet report. One way or another, we're talking about potentially hundreds of thousands, maybe millions of lives lost in the short term. Are you basically saying that may just be a price that has to be paid for a transition that you think is inevitable and necessary?
12: One life lost is too many, but this wake-up call was always going to come. What matters now is what we do. And there are many things we could do different to the Western solutions that have basically been imposed upon us by these aid agencies. It's about putting in place infrastructure and facilities and using the local know-how and the local people to do that in a sustainable way.
9: Okay, Dr. Peter Bujari, Tanzanian public public health expert. My thanks to you, and of course my thanks to Dr. Amy Jadasimi of the Business Hub Ladol in Lagos in Nigeria. Thanks to you all for listening as well. That's it for this Double Take edition of Business Daily. From me, Ed Butler, and the rest of the team, take care.
7: Why is NVIDIA's boss joining Donald Trump in China? It's World Business Express from the BBC World Service. I'm Liana Byrne. What is the possibility of a new leader in the UK doing to the cost of government borrowing? And Argentines take to the streets to protest university budget cuts. The sound of Air Force One arriving in Beijing on Wednesday, carrying Donald Trump to China for high-stakes talks with Xi Jinping. US-China tensions are shaping everything from trade to technology, but alongside the diplomacy, there's a striking business angle. NVIDIA boss Jensen Huang is there too. As Washington and Beijing battle for AI supremacy, with semiconductors at the heart of that fight, is his presence just political theatre or a sign that tech is now central to that relationship? Han Lin is an associate professor at New York University in Shanghai.
16: His participation is very symbolic because one of the key topics that has often come up is there collaboration space between the U.S. and China on AI governance safety? Mm. And so his very participation is symbolic that at least it is a topic of discussion.
17: Now, a lot of companies are coming out and saying they're doing their own AI chips, but how badly does China still need access to NVIDIA's chips?
16: Jensen has already mentioned that NVIDIA's market share in China is already down to zero. So that implies that China has some form of domestic substitute. Even if it's not as high quality as NVIDIA chips, it may be just good enough. But the key cornerstone of concern continues to be, are there AI safety measures in place for both sides? And from China's standpoint, they are willing to discuss as long as it's a negotiation, not a dictation.
17: Now, President Donald Trump is returning to Beijing nearly a decade after that lavish 2017 visit. But the balance of power looks different now, doesn't it?
16: Absolutely. There is a sense that China has a unprecedented confidence going into the discussions. There is a Chinese expression. It is called same bed, different dreams. And that expresses the U.S.-China relationship in the sense that they may be dependent on each other in many ways, but they have different aspirations. So when you see the Trump with the delegation visiting China, you get a sense that what is going to be important are key deliverables, trade deals, and various types of trade access. But when you look at the China perspective, there's a very different sense, a focus on symbolism, that China wants to appear as the steadier global actor, and that they want to be able to contrast their sense of long-term planning of continuity against Washington's election-driven political swings.
17: Now, each superpower has had a go at each other in different ways when it comes to trade, but how fragile is that truce?
16: It is quite fragile, and both sides recognize that the differences and the priorities between U.S. and China are quite wide. Even if there aren't any clear deliverables from the summit, the very fact that both U.S. and China are engaging with each other is itself very positive, and it adds a level of predictability, which is important for all parties, including multinationals.
7: That was Han Lin from New York University, Shanghai. Now, one of the biggest issues between the two is China's trade deficit with the U.S. With him now, Russ Mould, investment director at AJ Bell. Russ, remind me, what's a trade deficit and why would President Trump be mad at that?
18: America buys more from China than it sells to China. So America has a deficit with China. China therefore has a surplus because it sells more than it buys. And President Trump doesn't like that because he thinks it puts Americans out of manufacturing jobs and he wants the goods to be made in America by American workers.
7: And so where is the trade deficit at? Is it going the right way for him?
18: For President Trump, there was a big drop in America's deficit with China in 2025. Yes, so he'll claim a win there. And the overall global trade deficit was way down in March compared to March 2025. But the overall trade deficit rose last year because as China fell, Mexico, Vietnam, Ireland and Taiwan went up. And that year-on-year comparison's a bit difficult because last year American companies imported huge amounts of goods to get ready for the launch of tariffs last April.
7: All right, Russ Mould, don't go anywhere.
19: India has more than doubled import tariffs on gold and silver from 6% to 15%. It's an effort to shore up the country's economy, which is suffering because of higher energy prices due to the Iran war. The government's decision to increase the import duty for both gold and silver comes just days after India's Prime Minister Narendra Modi asked Indians to cut spending, especially on fuel, foreign travel and gold. Now, here's a number for you. If we don't count David Cameron, Britain has had five leaders in a decade and it could about to get another. So how is the UK's bond market looking? Russ, tell me all about it.
18: It's not happy because we might be about to get, I think, our eighth finance minister in 10 years as well. So there's political uncertainty. There's the oil price exerting pressure on inflation upwards. And also the oil price could slow the economy down, decrease tax income for the government and increase its borrowing even further. So it's a very unhappy mix. And just to give you a feel for how nervous investors are about lending to the UK right now, although they know they'll always get their money back, they charge a higher interest rate. Only six members of the G20 pay a higher yield on their current government bonds for 10 years than the UK, and they're all, to put it politely, emerging markets, not developed ones.
19: All right. Russ Mould, Investment Director at AJ Bell. Always a pleasure.
18: Thank you.
19: Demonstrators in Argentina's capital, Buenos Aires, this week. Tens of thousands of Argentinians took to the streets to protest against budget cuts to universities. They demanded that the president, Javier Milei, abide by legislation guaranteeing an increase in university funding. Hours before the march, the government announced a new round of cuts for education. I've been speaking to Amy Booth, a freelance journalist in Buenos Aires in Argentina.
20: So the march yesterday was essentially a broad coalition of people who came out to defend Argentina's public university system. So that includes obviously current students, recent graduates, university professors, but we're also seeing, you know, political movements. Argentina is really renowned for having a very strong and very good quality public education system. It's free to attend, so you can just enroll. And for a lot of people, it's been a really, really important source of social mobility. So a lot of Argentines who are graduates today will have been the first in their families to go to university, the first to become professionals and the first to get a degree.
19: So talk us through the economics here. How much university funding has actually been cut and what does that mean in practical terms?
20: So Argentina has these enduring problems with very high inflation, and that essentially means that all the government needs to do is freeze the budget and let inflation do its work. So when you freeze the university's budget, after a few months, it's not worth what it was, right? And so to give you an example, university lecturers and professors' salaries have lost 45% of their value since Milei took office, by some estimates.
19: President Javier Milei, he says painful austerity, it's necessary to fix Argentina's economy, but it's brought people out in the street. So is this, politically, is this a big problem for him?
20: This is certainly coming at a time when Milei has been hurting in the polls a bit. So we're in a context where he really campaigned that he was going to fix Argentina's economy and that he was going to do things that would hurt. You know, he would apply these kind of funding freezes to universities, but in exchange, he was going to sort the economy out. But we're still seeing inflation at 32.6% per year interannually, 3.4% in the month of March alone. That's actually been going up recently. So people are not happy about the fact that essentially his progress on key indicators that hurt their pockets like that has stalled.
19: That was Amy Booth, a freelance journalist in Argentina's capital, Buenos Aires. And that is it from World Business Express from the BBC World Service. And later on World Business Report, we'll be catching up on the latest from the court showdown between the world's richest man, Elon Musk, and Sam Altman, the chief executive of OpenAI, which owns ChatGPT. Be sure to tune in. I'm Leanna Byrne. Have a great day and thanks so much for listening.
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1: Welcome to Outside Source with me, James Reynolds, live from the floor of the BBC's newsroom in central London. In many years, we often cover the Eurovision Song Contest, which takes place every May, as a music story, focusing on songs and costumes. But this year's contest, underway this week in Vienna, is different. It has become a political story. Five countries have boycotted the event because Israel has been allowed to take part. Our correspondent in Vienna, Noamir Iqbal, has just interviewed the Israeli contestant, Noam Betan. He has made it through now to the final. What does he then make of the intense focus on him? How does he respond to the mixed reception he received in last night's televised semi-finals? Noamir has also spoken to the director of the song contest, who says he's watching voting patterns very closely after concerns were raised about Israel's campaigns to get more votes.
8: BBC News, I'm John Shea. President Trump has been greeted by hundreds of schoolchildren and the Chinese vice president on his arrival in Beijing for a high-stakes summit. The main business doesn't get underway until Thursday, when Mr. Trump will meet President Xi Jinping for talks. Stephen McDonnell reports from Beijing.
2: Xi Jinping once warned of the dangers posed by the US and China seeing one another as primary competitors, yet that's exactly what they are. But over the next 2 days, they'll look for areas of potential cooperation. With the tariff war launched by Donald Trump, a continuation of the current détente might be the best to hope for. China's leader wants the US to reduce arms sales to Taiwan, and the US president wants his Chinese counterpart to pressure Iran into opening the Strait of Hormuz.
8: Gunshots have rung out inside the Philippine Senate, where a standoff is continuing over the extradition of a senator to the International Criminal Court. Senator Ronald De La Rosa is accused of killing dozens of drug users. Jonathan Head reports.
5: Armed soldiers were seen entering the Senate building, and shortly afterwards, volleys of shots were heard, setting off a panicked rush for the exits by journalists and staff. Mr. De La Rosa sought sanctuary in the Senate on Monday, just as the ICC unsealed the arrest warrant against him. He was the police chief who led the violent anti-drug campaign ordered by then-President Rodrigo Duterte after he was elected 10 years ago, in which thousands of alleged drug dealers were shot dead. Last year, the Philippines police bundled Mr. Duterte onto a plane to The Hague to face similar charges.
8: The French authorities have confined more than 1,700 people to a cruise ship docked in Bordeaux after an elderly passenger died from suspected norovirus. Around 50 other people on board the Ambassador cruise line ship are showing symptoms of the virus, which is a highly contagious form of gastroenteritis and causes vomiting and diarrhea. The ship is due to continue from France to Spain. The health ministry in Lebanon says at least 12 people, including two children, have been killed in the latest Israeli strikes in the south of the country. The ministry said the attacks had targeted cars travelling on a coastal motorway, despite the ceasefire in Lebanon. Hugo Bashega has the latest.
24: It's been another day of intense Israeli airstrikes in southern Lebanon. The Israeli military says its attacks are targeting Hezbollah, but often it's civilians who are being killed. And Hezbollah has launched more rockets and drones into Israel and against Israeli soldiers occupying parts of Lebanon. Lebanon's health ministry says more than 400 people have been killed here since the ceasefire deal was announced a month ago. Israeli and Lebanese officials are expected to meet again in Washington on Thursday to try to find a way to end the war.
8: World News from the BBC. The political future of the British Prime Minister Keir Starmer is in doubt again, with a challenge to his leadership of the governing Labour Party expected imminently. Allies of the Health Minister, Wes Streeting, have told the BBC it could come as soon as Thursday, following a brief meeting between the pair on Wednesday. The Prime Minister's popularity has been in freefall, but he's vowed to fight on. The leader of the right-wing Reform UK party, Nigel Farage, is being investigated by Britain's Parliamentary Standards Watchdog over a £5 million gift. The inquiry will consider if he broke the rules by failing to declare the money from a Thailand-based British cryptocurrency investor. Mr. Farage has denied wrongdoing. Here's Chris Mason.
3: So the initial request from Reform's opponents to these authorities was to ask if they would look into it. What tends to happen is there's a period where they take a look at what they can see of the case and determine whether or not an investigation is worthwhile. And in this instance, the Parliamentary Standards Commissioner has concluded that it is worthwhile.
8: A court in Germany has told the company that makes Milka chocolate bars that it misled customers by shrinking the size of the product. A consumer group in Hamburg argued that the weight of the Alpine Milk bar had been cut from 100 grams to 90, while the packaging wasn't noticeably changed. Joanna Keane has more details.
4: Milka Alpine chocolate bars, known for their distinctive purple wrapper, are sold around the world. But chocolate lovers in Germany were annoyed when the bar got thinner, the price went up, and the packaging looked the same. The court in Bremen agreed consumers had been cheated. The US company Mondelez argued the new weight was on the bar and details had been put on its website. With a global rise in cocoa prices, Mondelez is not the first manufacturer to be accused of shrinkflation and sneaky tactics.
8: And that's the latest world news from the BBC.
1: 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We have plenty of live action going on the screens in front of me, including pretty dramatic updates from the world of UK politics, as the Prime Minister, Sir Keir Starmer, hopes to reinforce his fragile position. We'll speak to our UK political correspondent, Rob Watson, about that over the next couple of hours. But we want to turn to events in Vienna, the Eurovision Song Contest. Normally, just a bunch of musicians singing songs with pretty outrageous costumes, but this year a highly charged political event focusing on the participation of the Israeli contestant Noam Betan. Israel and Noam Betan went through to the final despite a mixed reception at the semi-final on Tuesday. Five countries, the Republic of Ireland, the Netherlands, Slovenia, Spain and Iceland, have boycotted this year's event in protest at Israel's participation. They say that Israel should have been banned because of Israel's military actions in Gaza. In last night's semi-final, a few audience members booed and shouted anti-Israel slogans at Noam Betan, the Israeli contestant, whilst others did chant his name in support.
6: This is Israel. Noam Betan with his song, Michelle.
1: You could hear a few heckles there, and amid the cheers as Noam Betan entered the beginning of his song. Well, our correspondent Nome Iqbal is in Vienna and has been keeping an eye on all of those events, and a little earlier spoke to Noam Betan, the Israeli contestant himself. And Nome, will play our audience a clip from that interview on those boos. You'll hear firstly from Nome.
11: You mentioned that, you know, you've had such a warm welcome. You were aware of some of the boos last night, weren't you? You have talked about that. Just tell me how that felt. I mean, there were people that had been taken out of the stadium as well. Tell me if you were aware of it in that moment,
14: yes,
11: and how you felt.
14: Yes, I was aware. I heard those booing and everything, and there was a moment of like a wow effect, you know, like a little shock. But a few seconds passed, and I looked for the flags, you know, of the people who love me. And wants me to do my best, and that really carried me on stage. Like there was a moment in the end of the song when I sing Yeshmisha Yishma. In Hebrew, it means there's someone that's listening.
11: Right.
14: There is always someone listening, and in that moment, I felt that I'm singing my heart out to my people. You know. I know that it sounds like a big cliche, I know, but it was an amazing moment for me. I was so emotional in this moment. I think you can see it on the camera. I had tears in my eyes, so yeah, I'm very proud to be here, and I'm very proud to represent my country.
1: Noam Betan there, and given that he, Nomia, is essentially the focus of this year's competition because of those five countries which are boycotting because he and Israel are there. What is the world around him like?
9: Well, that was the question that I put to him. I said to him, look, I've been here for a few days and the experience that I am seeing other candidates have or other artists is very different. I interviewed Denmark's entrants, for example, the other day, and they are a favourite to win. His name is Søren. There was no security that I had to go through. We went through very heavy security to get to know him, to interview him. There weren't any kind of armed guards and that sort of thing around him. But he was very much of the view that it didn't affect him. It didn't bother him. He said that people had been very friendly, people were reaching out, and his view was that there are people online who he termed it as hate. He said people hate me or have their different views of me, but in public people are very nice and people have been very friendly. Look, he's a singer. I don't think I expected him to say anything otherwise, but from his point of view, he said to me that he felt that his experience was nice. He was excited. He was very happy to get through to the final.
1: I wonder how these singers deal with the fact that they're not there as individuals, that they are there representing their countries, they wave their country's flag, and can be expected to answer questions, quite heavy and complicated questions sometimes, about events around the world.
9: Well, this is it. They end up sort of being a representative for their country on that scoreboard. It's not their name, it's the name of their country.

0: artists as well to talk about another country's politics. So obviously what's happening with Israel, not, you know, with this boycott, has been, it's of such a nature, because it's the first time that such a big boycott has happened, that you end up asking other artists as well, and they're suddenly having to comment on the politics of another country. And I guess, look, from what I got from Noam Beten, it was that he didn't want to focus on the politics, and I, you know, wasn't surprised at that. But I think the way I look at it is that, as far as Eurovision is concerned, you know, they don't want to even look at politics. Their whole motto is united by music. But politics does Eurovision, even if the Eurovision doesn't want to do it.
1: And it's not just the participation of countries and the boycott of five countries. It is another issue of contention is the voting system itself. We'll hear in a moment an interview you did with the contest director, Martin Green, but explain some of the controversy around the voting system.
0: So Israel placed in the top two of the public vote both years, last year and the year before. And this was partially attributed to the Israeli government running the state-funded advertised campaign, basically urging people across Europe and beyond to vote for Israel's entry. And none of that was illegal, by the way, none of it. But countries demanded an audit and answers, saying it wasn't in the spirit of the competition, song popularity should be organic. But instead of kicking Israel out, the EBU, the European Broadcasting Union, changed the rules, including a vote cap on it. But only a few days ago, videos appeared online in 13 languages posted by Noam Beten, which instructed, I think this is the word that Eurovision is using, to people to use all 10 of their votes for Israel. Now, I did ask, which I think we're going to hear, James, Martin Green, the director, about that. What is the difference between encouraging and instructing? And I asked Noam Beten than that as well, and he said he feels that Israel is playing by the rules, but that is one of the issues that has dominated the conversation here at Eurovision. And it's one of the reasons also why those countries are boycotting, because they feel that Eurovision didn't punish Israel enough.
1: Let's hear a little bit of that interview you did with the contest director, Martin Green.
2: We have one of the best voting systems for the public in the world. It is fair, it is true, it is secure. People can try and do what they like, they're not going to do anything.
0: But you do acknowledge the concerns around it, which is
2: why
0: you've changed
2: it. We felt last year some of the promotion by some of the broadcasters was a little disproportionate, which is why we put some new rules in this year, some guidance for artists around promotion and broadcasters. Remember, promotion in the music industry is a fundamental part of it, and many of our artists here are up-and-coming artists, breaking artists, and I know that they learn a lot about promotion by going through this extraordinary experience. Our job is to just make sure that it keeps proportion.
0: How do you monitor that, though? How do you enforce it? Because so much of it is open to interpretation, like that word is discouraging or disproportionate.
2: So there are things that are completely subjective, and at the end of the day, if we feel something is disproportionate, we've got to sit down and have a look at it. You're absolutely right, it's not black and white. What we have done on a very black and white way is we've said that artists can no longer directly participate in third-party promotions by recording new video and imagery. And that's really worked this year. So there is some black and white stuff, there is some more subjective stuff. But again, Eurovision works mostly by consensus and conversation. We had the conversation last year. Barely anything out of the ordinary has happened this year, which is really good. And it's a community that ultimately maintains a respect for the process and a respect for the show.
1: Eurovision Song Contest director Martin Green. Nomi, away from the politics, which songs have stuck out to you?
0: Well, it's so interesting, James, because I do like the ballads and the power ballads, I admit. Like Denmark, I think, is fantastic. But Serbia, which is a sort of like heavy metal goth type song, is also very popular. And there are some artists that got through that people thought they wouldn't, like Belgium and Lithuania. Finland is the favourite to win. So it's called Liekinhaiten, which means flamethrower. It's a violinist as well as like a sort of rock pop song. So anything really goes at Eurovision, and you just can't predict. I should mention the UK, which is where I'm from. The UK gets to just go through straight through to the final, by the way, because they're one of the big broadcasters. They go straight through. It's kind of like this synth-heavy Britpop song.
1: That sounds ominous.
0: Yes, and I would say I hope I'm not sort of I hope I'm trying to be.

0: partial. I don't think it's a favourite. Let's just put it that way. It's not a favourite. The UK does notoriously not do very well post 2000. Who knows? They're a massive underdog. Someone might love that song.
1: We will see. Nomi Iqbal in Vienna, many thanks. Well, a little earlier, my colleague Raoul Tandon brought together Sweden representative Anna Bergendahl and Austria's entrant from 2022, Pia Maria. And Anna began by reminiscing on what her own experience was like.
2: For me, it was an amazing experience. I was 18 at the time, a teenager, basically still a child. And I have just very warm and nice memories from 2 weeks in Oslo, where I felt like a rock star. You know, I had makeup artists come to my room and vocal coaches in the morning, and I had hotel breakfast in bed, and, you know, a manager and an assistant. And I just felt like a rock star. And then the Eurovision fans, which to me are the best in the world, who made me feel like the likes of Madonna. I only really have lovely memories, and it was an amazing time for me. And it didn't end the way that I had hoped. But looking back, I just feel so really blessed to have experienced it.
3: For me, it's also such a crazy experience. I was also 18, by the way.
0: Oh, really? Were you?
3: Yeah,
0: wow.
3: Yeah, I was. And like when I heard the news, my manager texted me, okay, Pia, hold on. I was like, okay, what's going on? And then I got the text, you're going to Eurovision. I was at work and I started crying so badly, but in a good way, you know what I mean? The whole experience was just crazy to me. Like, there's so much rush about you. Everyone wants you. And I mean, like, I was nobody, you know? From nowhere to everywhere. It was such a crazy and good experience. I only have also good memories about it.
4: Well, you both seem to have loved it. Can I ask you a question? When you watch it and you see all the artists on screen, it all looks like you get on with each other, everybody's smiling. Is it really like that? Or do you have a few, were there a few fallouts?
3: Oh, yeah. For me, it was like a big school trip all the time. Like, you go from that to there and all together. It was like nations come together and we're just happy to be together. It was not like contestants, you know, it doesn't felt that way.
2: I agree, Pia. And for me, I'm quite shy as a person, so I can't say that I made a lot of friends. And also, you, as you know, it's a lot of work with like back-to-back interviews and promotion and a lot of practice. And I can't really say I made any friends, I'm afraid.
4: Well, that's fine. That's fine. Anna, what was it like being on stage, that moment when you go out and perform, particularly coming from Sweden and the whole ABBA thing? I mean, did you feel very nervous at that point?
2: Yeah, I mean, it was terrifying. I don't know how many people watched the semifinals. I think it's like 200 million or something. And it's just really terrifying. And for me, I'm always about to totally lose it just before. And then something just hits me where I find my focus somehow. And I managed to pull through those 3 minutes. It's a wonderful feeling once the nervousness lets go. And you can just hopefully enjoy the moment, because that's such an important thing to do. It's once in a lifetime. It's one in a million. And if you don't enjoy the moment, then I don't really see the point of doing it.
3: That's true. I get that completely. Like, I was also pretty nervous, but like, it felt on stage like my brain was not connected with me. My body just did it, you know? And also when I saw the cameras, my brain was like, many, many more people than you see right now are watching it. And I was like, no, that voice doesn't come to me right now. You know?
2: Yeah, I know the feeling. Absolutely, yeah.
4: And is there a lot of pressure, Pia? Because not just to do well, and we're going to come to what it's like when all those judges in and people are giving their votes, but because you know that if you do well here, it could change your life forever.
3: Yeah, of course, there's also a lot of pressure. Also, it's not just me. I represent my whole country, so, you know, so people put something in me. There was a lot of pressure, to be honest, and a lot of hate also, but I turned it into something beautiful, and I'm okay with it.
2: That's an extra level of just pressure, I believe, that the fact that you're representing your country, your motherland, and they hopefully believe in you. And I don't know what it's like for you, but in Sweden they vote for their winner in our pre-selection. So so they've basically chosen you and they put their trust in you.
3: Oh my god. So
2: that's just an extra level of pressure, I believe.
4: What is it like when those votes begin to come in and you see them? And, you know, sometimes it doesn't go so well, does it, Pia? And you know, you may not get the scores that you want. You may get no scores at all. I mean, how does that feel? Does the world, do you just feel like going and hiding somewhere?
3: When the vote started, I was so nervous. I couldn't stand it. Tears already started before the voting was done. There was so much emotion. They just came out and I tried to see both parts, that it could go bad or good. So I didn't put that much pressure on myself because everyone else does it anyways.
2: I think it's weird because it's such a bubble. And when you sit there, it feels like life or death. So
3: yes,
2: in some weird way. And people at home, they just watch the show and then they turn off the television and they move on with their lives. But for us, it's really life or death. And I remember being totally nerve-wracked, and I didn't even make it to the final, which was a first for my country. Sweden had never before not made it to the final, so it was quite a blow to me as a young woman representing my country, and I was kind of devastated for a few weeks.
4: I can understand that, because you're there in a personal capacity to some extent, but you are representing your country. And those few weeks afterwards, Anna, what was that like? Would people say to you, hey, you should have done better? How did you get over that period?
2: Thankfully, it was before social media. This was in 2010. So, but I mean, I saw the tabloids. People have told me afterwards that they were horrible in the press. I was kind of shocked because Sweden had always made it to the final, and the odds had said that we were probably going to make it. And I really thought that we were going to make it, but we didn't. So it was shocking and quite a blow to my self-esteem, and to some extent, I think it really affects me to this day, because with that many viewers and your whole country watching, and you know, Eurovision is such a big thing in Sweden. So it took me a few weeks, and then I went back on tour with my band, my first tour ever. So
3: cool.
2: I think I managed to survive. I mean, it's at the end of the day, it's just a television show, but somehow it gets to you, right?
3: Of course. I mean, you're completely into it. How not?
2: Yeah.
4: It isn't just a television show, though, is it? It has become, and you're right in those thoughts, but it's become so much bigger than that. Mm-hmm. It's such an important part of people's lives. So do you understand? This year, there is all the focus on Israel. Should it be allowed to compete or not? I know you're here as artists, you're not politicians, but do you have thoughts on that, Pia? Do you want to go first?
3: Yeah. For me, I think it's sad. I watched Eurovision when I was a little child, not understanding any politically. I just saw the show, how it felt, and nations come together, nations celebrate together, and people with amazing performances. And that's still the way I see it. And I want everyone to participate. And it's hard, but I see it as a come together. We're all in this world together. So why should we cut someone out? Hopefully it will not get that politically. I know we're representing our countries, of course. I get the point also, but I'm not into that. I don't see it that way. I see it still like a little child, and it was the best feeling to watch it in that way. So I don't want to miss that way.
2: I agree with you, Pia, and I think it's such a painful and long-standing conflict that is so complex. And for me, and I know you agree, I will always take a stand against violence and the killing of civilians. Course. But as you said there, Pia, I think that music is a unifying force and should build bridges between people and across borders and across time. And I think that that's the magic of music. And I think that we should celebrate that.
4: Because Eurovision has become so big. And it's getting bigger and bigger, isn't it, really, in terms of the TV audience, in terms of the publicity around it. Is it inevitable that politics will come into it and we'll have more discussions like this, more situations like this where some countries feel you shouldn't be there, you know, like Iceland, Ireland, the Netherlands, Slovenia and Spain, and they will pull out. Eurovision will become more political.
2: I think we should have more politics in music. I grew up listening to a lot of music from the 60s and the 70s, like Tracy Chapman, Marvin Gaye, who really had political messages in their music. And I think that I miss that in modern music. And I try to write to some extent with politics in mind. I believe in more politics in music, actually, yeah.
4: Can I ask both of you, moving back to the music in Eurovision, Anna, is there one memory from your time that has stuck with you, that on a quiet day when you're thinking of Eurovision again, when it comes around every year, that pops back into your mind?
2: It would be the fans. I mean, the Eurovision fans, they really are the best. They give you the courage and the za-za-za that you need in this competition. And they waited outside the hotel every morning and they greeted me. And they sang my songs and they just gave me that extra little push that I needed. And I will love them for that always.
3: I only can agree with you, Anna. It's crazy how much power people can give you.
2: Yeah.
3: And like when I stepped on stage, the first thing I hear is like, Austria. I know that's not my name, but I was here for Austria. And there was such an amazing feeling. Yeah. It pushed me to the limit, like for real.
2: it gives me goosebumps hearing you say that because it's such an amazing feeling.
3: Yeah, it is.
4: Are there some annoying things, though, when the voting happens and you think this country is going to vote for that country or they don't like my country and they're not going to vote for me? Does that bother you, Anna, first?
2: I mean,
4: because it feels it's not about the song. It's about relationships between countries.
2: I think it's inevitable. And I had competed in music before Eurovision. I had done Swedish Idol for, you know, months on end and then the Swedish selection. And so somehow I was kind of used to that whole process. And I think neighboring countries are always going to vote for each other.
3: Yeah, I think so too. Maybe that's a little thing going on there.
2: Yeah.
4: Would you do it again?
3: Yes, I will. I would.
2: Me too.
1: Pia Maria and Anna Bergendahl, former Eurovision contestants, in conversation with Rahul Tandon. I'm James Reynolds. This is Outside Source on the BBC.
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6: 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So how's it possible that along some coastlines the sea level is changing faster than others? In the Philippines, that question really matters.
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7: 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There's no more space moving back.
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1: Hello, this is Outside Source, live in the BBC's newsroom on the BBC World Service. In a few minutes' time on the programme, 3 women will tell us about a condition which affects them, polycystic ovary syndrome, a syndrome which is now to be renamed. The hormonal disorder affects 1 in every 8 women, that is around 170 million worldwide. The renaming comes after 14 years of collaboration between scientists across the world.
10: BBC News, I'm John Shea. President Trump has been greeted by hundreds of schoolchildren and the Chinese vice president on his arrival in Beijing for a high-stakes summit. The main business gets underway on Thursday when Mr. Trump will meet President Xi. The international official overseeing the planned reconstruction of Gaza says 7 months into the ceasefire, the door to the future of the Palestinian enclave remains closed. The High Representative for Gaza on the so-called Board of Peace said the truce had not been what the Palestinians were promised. Gunshots have rung out inside the Philippine Senate, where a standoff over the extradition of a senator to the International Criminal Court is continuing. Legislators and journalists were told to seek shelter as the building was locked down. Iran has restated its plan to maintain control of the Strait of Hormuz. A military spokesman said this would generate significant revenue and strengthen Iran's international influence. Lebanon says at least 12 people, including two children, have been killed in the latest Israeli strikes. Health officials said the attacks had targeted cars travelling on a coastal motorway. Waymo says it's recalling nearly 4,000 robo-taxis in the US after identifying a software risk that allowed the self-driving vehicles to enter flooded roads at higher speeds. The company said the recall comes after an empty vehicle was swept into a creek in Texas. Expedition organisers in Nepal say Sherpas have managed to clear a path to the summit of Mount Everest. The main route to the peak had been blocked by a huge chunk of glacial ice. And a court in Germany has told the company that makes Milka chocolate bars that it misled customers by shrinking the size of the product. A consumer group said the weight of the Alpine Milk bar had been cut, but the packaging wasn't noticeably changed. The US company Mondelez pointed to rising costs. It said it had told customers on its website. BBC News.
1: You're listening to Outside Source on the BBC World Service, live from our newsroom here in central London. We're going to speak now for the next few minutes about a hormonal disorder which affects one in eight women, 170 million women across the world. Polycystic ovary syndrome, or PCOS, is now to be known as polyendocrine metabolic ovarian syndrome, or PMOS. This comes after 14 years of collaboration between international societies and patient groups across six continents. The renaming was spearheaded by the endocrinologist Professor Helena Teed, who joins me now from a conference in Italy. Professor, thank you so much for joining us. What is PCOS and why is it now being renamed?
11: Thank you very much for the opportunity. So this is a condition that affects many women, as you've highlighted, and has been completely misclassified, which has led to delayed diagnosis and frustration in care and outcomes. So importantly, it is not a condition with increased cysts on the ovary. There is no increase in abnormal cysts at all. So it's a misnomer or an inaccurate name. What we know now is that actually it's small fluid-filled sacs with partly developed eggs that sit in the ovary and look on an ultrasound scan like a cyst, but they are not cysts. And they happen because this is a hormonal condition. Our hormones are chemical messengers that circulate throughout the whole body, and the ovary does not like the high levels of those disrupted hormones that happen in this condition, and hence that's the changes you see. So it's not a primary ovary condition, and it doesn't involve cysts.
1: How many women over the years have then been misdiagnosed?
11: So many have had delayed diagnosis. Recently, about 70% were shown to have had a missed diagnosis until the time that they wished to have a family, because this is one of the main causes of infertility, along with all of the other effects. So the other problem is, and this is often women get very frustrated with their doctors, which is understandable. But if you understand that this condition was just put in an ovary box, it was thought to be an ovary condition, which means in 6 years of medical school and very good training, I received 1 hour of lectures on this condition under infertility and ovarian disease. So if you are not, if you're a cardiologist, which we need that because it's an increased cardiovascular risk condition, if you're a dermatologist, we need that because it has skin manifestations. If you're a psychologist or psychiatrist and this has increased mental health risks, you are not trained on this condition. You didn't think about it because it was an ovary disease. So the implication of naming is much bigger than just a name. It categorises a disorder. It leads to lack of research funding, lack of evidence, lack of education and poor care.
1: And how will this reclassification then alter treatment?
11: Really importantly, and you've hit the nail on the head, it is the reclassification, not just the name that matters.
1: Yeah.
11: So it is clearly an endocrine disorder. It's an endocrine disorder based on genetics and based on the cause. And when we understand that and it gets reclassified as an endocrine or hormonal disorder, it's taught completely differently in medical schools. And it's the responsibility of a much broader group of medical professionals and allied health professionals to then care for it, who understand a lot more. But critically importantly, it's in a different policy box. funding comes from a much broader range of areas for investigation into healthcare. We have never had a dedicated medication to treat this condition because we've never done research on that, because all we've done is done research around the ovary. So you get into completely different space in research funding, in evidence, in guidelines, in education and in care. Not immediately, but over time. That could not happen without this change.
1: You've been working on this for many, many years. What is it like then to be a doctor scientist working on something which you now know will not just affect but potentially improve the lives of so many women?
11: It was an incredible privilege to go on this journey, and we did it step hand in hand with the UK patient group Verity, who've been incredibly passionate, especially Rachel Moorman in her commitment to this crusade, along with patient groups around the world and with health professionals from all continents. And the culmination of this to this point, and this is not the end of the journey, this is the next chapter, was incredibly important to achieve. So I suppose I take some satisfaction in that. But I really look forward to the very well-planned, very clear next steps in this pathway so that this change will really make a difference.
1: We're going to hear from three of those women whose lives might be improved now. Professor Helena Teed in Italy, many thanks. Let me introduce you, our audience, to three women who have the newly named polyendocrine metabolic ovarian syndrome, I should say, or PMOS. You'll hear those letters a lot in our conversation. Rajni Singh is originally from India, lives right here in London. And we have two guests in Nigeria, Stephanie Coker and Anu Omatara. Thank you to all three of you. I'm sure you were able to listen to some of the professor's words then. Let's hear your own stories, beginning with Rajni. When were you first diagnosed, and did doctors get it right?
12: Hi. So I was born and raised in India. I came over to the UK at the age of 22 in 2003 when I got married. And surprisingly, I wasn't diagnosed until my mid-30s, after having my two children. And back home, there was definitely no conversation around it. Even the words were not, even I never heard those words. But when my story was, it definitely PCOS or PMOS is just not a condition or a diagnosis for me. It's how it shaped how I looked at myself for a very long time. You know, the low confidence, excessive hair growth, acne, and unexplainable anxiety from a very young age. And you always thought that you don't fit in, there's something wrong with you. I don't know if others can probably relate to that. And but that continued. And when I was here, the fertility issue, that was always on my mind because... Yeah, sorry, you were going
1: to
12: say something?
1: I'm so sorry, Rajni, I hate to be rude. The only reason I was jumping in is that I think our audience would have heard what we picked up, which is some interruption on your line. So I wonder, Rajni, our technicians are going to work on that. And in the meantime, given that you've encouraged us, Stephanie and Anu, to speak up, let's bring them into the conversation. Stephanie, what kind of symptoms have you had over the years, and has your diagnosis always been accurate?
13: Yes, hello everyone, and thank you for having me. It's very meaningful that we have a platform to talk about this today. So I was actually diagnosed around age 15, 16, and my symptoms were very obvious. Not to me then, because I didn't know what PCOS was, but I had all the symptoms that are quite prevalent in PCOS. So I had cysts on my... I had cysts on my ovaries, and that's how they were able to determine. But what really led me to go to the GP was the hirsutism, the hormonal acne, and also the missing periods. It's interesting because they actually use ultrasounds to check, transvaginal ultrasounds to check if you have cysts on your ovaries. But that's not all, that's, as you've heard, is not the determining factor. But that's what's usually used as a yardstick, which then ends up with misdiagnosis as well. Because it's like, if you don't have cysts on your ovaries, then you probably don't have PCOS, which isn't really the case for a lot of women. So for me, it has been a very, it's something that
14: affects your whole life. So for me, it has really affected the mental, the outward physical, and also my health in general, just because with PCOS, you could sleep 7 hours and wake up still tired. You have to explain to people maybe why you are, maybe you have excessive hair as a young adult, and people are making, you know, fun of it, or they're also pointing it out as if you can't see it in the mirror. So there are a lot of things. And then when it came to boil down to the fertility, it also was the reason why I had to do IVF. But I would say that I actually produced a documentary, which is on Prime Video, which is following the lives of 11 women actually in Nigeria that live with PCOS. And what I discovered was that the way PCOS is treated like an infertility disease or an issue, when it really affects cardiovascular, it could cause type 2 diabetes and so many other things, or even cancers. And we're just stuck in this bubble of fertility. So I'll just say that I'm a bit worried about this new name change, because now we've done so much awareness. Everyone around the world has created so much awareness around the name, the acronym PCOS, and now it's now PMOS. So people are going to be like, what's that?
1: Right.
14: Yeah.
1: I see. And Anu, I'd love to bring you in the conversation. Tell us about your own personal experiences.
15: Hello, thank you for having me. So my experience started when I was 17. I had missed periods, and when they would come, they wouldn't stop. So at that point, I went to the hospital and I was just given birth control to try the pill or to try the patch. But that was making me feel even more terrible, because then I was getting bloated, I was breaking out, I was gaining weight. But the only thing at that time it seemed to fix were the periods. So by the time I moved back from college to Nigeria was when I actually got diagnosed. And this was probably about 2016, thereabout. And from there, I started taking lifestyle management more seriously, in terms of managing my health, or to try to find what could actually be natural or more holistic that would make my periods more regular. And in 2024, I joined PCOS Conquerors as co-founder, so I could support more women on this journey, if they have PCOS or now PMOS.
1: And Rajni, we do have you back now, and I'm not quite sure how much of Stephanie and Anu's stories you got to hear, but how much do you think your speaking about your own experiences will help other women?
16: As you said, hello everyone. Thank you so much for this opportunity. So I was born and raised in India, and I'm 45. But so I'm talking about 90s when there was no conversation around it. So I got my first periods quite late. I was just before when I turned 15, and the first time when I got my periods, very happy. But for the next 10 months, no periods. And since that time, it's always been missed periods for 3 to 4 months of cycle. And PCOS is, again, it's not just a condition for me. It's more like how, you know, it shaped how I looked at myself. So it's more of the psychological effects that it had on me. You know, the low confidence, excessive hair growth, acne, unexplainable anxiety from a very young age, palpitations. And I was not diagnosed till mid-30s after I've had 2 children. So back in my head again, as I heard some of them, that I was thinking it was just a fertility issue. But the effects were much more than that. The symptoms were much more deeper than that. I was diagnosed with osteopenia in my early 30s, which was not explained to me. And PCOS officially diagnosed in my mid-30s. And again, there was no explanation about it. And just like others, I was put on a birth control pill. Didn't agree with me. For 2 weeks I took it, it made me more sick and depressed and more anxiety. So, and then again, it was the bone health that got affected, my mental health. I had been through really bad mental health crisis. And my bone health affected in such a way that I've got herniated discs. So chronic pain, vertigo, there's a lot of health issues. But yes, I'm on the mend. I'm on the other side of this journey now.
1: do jump in, Stephanie or Anu.
14: Yes, it just speaks to what we are trying to push with PCOS, that it doesn't affect just fertility. And because it's a women's health disease or syndrome, people tend to not give it the funding and research that it really requires, because really and truly in 2026 we should know the actual cause of PCOS or PMOS. We do kind of feel in our community that if it was a man's syndrome, this is something that affected men, they would pay a bit more attention to it and not shove it off to just okay, you know, when you want to have a baby, let's come back and see us, which is the rhetoric that a lot of us have received from doctors and gynecologists.
15: Yeah, I actually agree with that in terms of needing funding and just more research in terms of when it comes to it. So we could find, because right now we say that there's no cure, but you can manage it with like lifestyle and like food and things like that. But it would really be helpful, even now with the name change, I believe that that is not the end of the road. I actually believe that it is the beginning of the road, because I'm particularly excited about the name change, because I not only feel, you know, seen or heard, I feel understood, because I particularly didn't have anything cyst on my ovaries, but I had every other thing that considered me pre-diabetic. And it's just important for us to continue the journey and to see what can come about this step that we've taken, and hopefully in the right direction.
1: Thank you, Anu. And Rajni, when you first wanted to speak about this, what kind of reaction did you have from people, and did everyone finally understand the issues that you were facing?
16: I think from the medical clinical side of things, because I think patients do kind of the awareness that everybody is trying to raise, you know, patients that do have that kind of power now to advocate for themselves. But I do feel that, okay, there's not a proper treatment pathway, but I'm pretty sure that as the name has changed, because it is endocrine and metabolic disorder, so hopefully, you know, that treatment pathway where the clinicians, you know, they have a better understanding around it, and then there's a clear pathway around it, hopefully. But
1: Right. I have a feeling Rajni's line has been lost again, which is a shame, because, of course, as you were hearing as well as I would, our audience, she was in the middle of a point there. Stephanie, let's pick up with you and that point that Rajni was talking about speaking to other people and the initial reaction other people had, whether that was one of understanding.
14: Well, speaking about such an issue that has to do with fertility is quite... it's quite tricky, because I actually have a large following. People know me, and my family weren't particularly happy about me speaking about it, because they thought people would kind of misunderstand what the point I'm trying to make with speaking up. They might maybe think, oh, she can't have babies, and that's not the case. But I told them that, especially my mom, I told her that, no, I actually need to do this for the other young girls that don't understand what's happening to them and don't understand that it's not just about fertility, and then also they can start to make a change now as well, with maybe eating habits or even just doing it research themselves, and not just thinking, okay, when I get older I'll deal with it. Because that's what I thought about. I just thought, okay, I'm 16, I don't want to have a baby now, so I'm not really bothered about this, and I left it, and I just kept doing whatever I wanted. But had I understood the syndrome better, I probably would have prioritized so many more things. Although it's not just about lifestyle, but I think it plays a huge part in it, because I do see a difference when I treat my body with more intentionality. But I did get a kickback. I did, especially being from an African home. They don't really want you to share your business, but it's done what it needed to do.
1: Is that true with you, Anna?
15: Yes, quite similar in terms of the you know, people may perceive like you can't have kids or anything like that. I mean, I don't have kids, but I do now have more information, you know, and knowledge is power. So I do believe that when I do get there, I will, you know, take the necessary steps that I need. But already, like Stephanie was saying, I'm already making, or I had already made the changes to start eating for my hormones. So now I work out for my hormones, things like that. I'm not doing rigorous exercises and things like that. So I do believe that, yes, with the context from like, you know, the African society, that's the same for me. But like she said, it's definitely powerful to start educating people early, especially, you know, young girls and women, to start educating them early, because a lot of times you may see some of the signs early on, and so that you know what to do to, you know, help yourself on the journey. Because also, I do hear that in some women, even post the age where they can have kids, like, but, you know, after menopause, that they still do struggle with some PCOS, or should I say PMOS symptoms. So I do believe that it's one where you have to consistently make the lifestyle changes and, you know, have that balance between food, you know, moving or movement, and, you know, just general lifestyle and avoiding stress in general.
1: Our thanks to all three of you, to Anu Omotara, to Stephanie Coker, and to Rajni Singh for that discussion about the effects of the syndrome, which has been reclassified as PMOS.

0: You're listening to Outside Source on the BBC World Service. It is time, once again, to speak about cruise ships and viruses, something that we do every now and then on the BBC and, of course, in different media organisations, because the French authorities have confined more than 1,700 people to a cruise ship docked in Bordeaux after an elderly passenger died from suspected norovirus. And, of course, if you were listening to the programme last week, you'll have known the amount of resources that were dedicated to the cruise ship, the MV Hontius, which was eventually docked in Tenerife following the fact that 5 to 8 passengers on board had contracted the very serious hantavirus. Our global affairs reporter, Joanna Keane, someone we usually visit at her desk, has come to our desk today to speak more. What do we know about this ship and about what the French authorities are doing?
1: Well, this seems to be a very different story to the one we've been reporting on for the past few days. What we do know, 1,100 passengers on board and more than 500 crew on this Ambassador cruise line ship, which is called Ambition. We've heard that around 50 are showing symptoms of the virus. Now, passengers who are really ill are being confined to their cabins. They're being treated by doctors. Now, you mentioned there the death of a man who's 92. We're now hearing his death may not be related. We don't know. But the other passengers and crew, even if they don't have symptoms, they are being confined to that ship, we're told, as a precaution. Now, as it stands at the moment, a medical team from Bordeaux has actually gone on board the ship to assess the situation. They've taken samples which will be tested at a local hospital. Now, just to tell you a bit more about this ship, the Ambition, said to have mainly British and Irish passengers on board. So it set sail from the Shetland Islands in Scotland earlier this month, went to pick up passengers in Belfast in Northern Ireland. Then it went to Liverpool in the northwest of England, where after that we think there was an increase in reported cases of norovirus. It's also been to Brest in northern France, and it's now, as you said, docked just off Bordeaux, due to leave for Spain, but we don't know when that'll happen.
0: Tell us a bit more about norovirus.
1: It's highly contagious. It's an infection of the digestive system. It causes very unpleasant symptoms of vomiting and diarrhea, which aren't necessarily dangerous in themselves, but it can lead to more serious symptoms such as dehydration. Now, not uncommon to have a norovirus outbreak on a cruise ship, where, of course, a lot of people are living very, very closely together. Now, even earlier this month, we heard about 100 cases on a cruise ship in Florida. But what this does mean is there's really well-rehearsed procedures in place. The passengers and crew who are ill are told to isolate. There's increased cleaning, disinfection of communal areas. Passengers and crew obviously are given advice about norovirus and urged to report those symptoms. But we were just talking about that hantavirus outbreak, weren't we?
0: Yes.
1: Now, health officials have said there's absolutely no reason to connect this to hantavirus. Obviously, there's this outbreak where 3 people died, and we've had 9 confirmed cases now. People have been brought off that ship. It was a very careful operation, and passengers were asked to isolate, mainly because we don't know a lot about it. We don't think that human-to-human transmission happens easily. So the World Health Organization had got involved in that case and said we've got lots to learn, whereas this norovirus, as I said, tends to be a much more well-rehearsed procedure.
0: Yes. And this doesn't seem to put people off the prospect of travelling on cruise ships. I mean, obviously, we're only talking about 2 cruise ships over the last few weeks, when there must be so many hundreds of cruise ships travelling around the world, and people were saved up for their holidays for many, many years.
1: That's right. I mean, thousands and thousands of people go on these ships, and, you know, because of the procedures that are in place, people don't tend to worry, and they are, you know, very clean places. We've actually heard from some passengers on board, and they're saying, you know, we're waiting for the test, but what we want to do, really, is get off and see Bordeaux, because that's what you get on a cruise ship, isn't it? They're saying we can use the facilities on the ship, and that's great, that's what people love, but also the advantage is you get to see places, so they're just waiting to do that and keen, really, to get on with their holiday.
0: Joanna Keane, our global affairs reporter, thank you so much. Well, we were speaking there about the hantavirus. Thomas Copeland, one of our colleagues, has just posted an article within the last hour, which is as follows. A woman is isolating on the Pitcairn Islands, a remote British overseas territory in the South Pacific, after travelling on a hantavirus-hit cruise ship. Local government spokesperson told the BBC that the person had contact with a hantavirus-exposed individual, but was showing no signs of illness. The UK Foreign Office said it was aware of an individual from the MV Hondius who's travelled onto the Pitcairn Islands. And just to explain, the Pitcairns are one of the most isolated territories in the entire world. Perhaps several dozen people live there permanently. There are tourists who visit, and the Pitcairns are one of 14 or so overseas territories that Britain controls. The woman in particular had flown from San Francisco on the 7th of May and travelled through the island of Tahiti, then Mangareva in French Polynesia. That's according to the French Polynesian government. No details have been released about when and where she left the cruise and travelled to the US. That gives you a sense, then, of the scale of the contact tracing that the World Health Organization, that authorities in different parts of the world have had to do when it comes to that case, those cases of hantavirus. And of course, Joanna Keane's been updating us with those different cases of norovirus and those passengers hoping that at some point they might get off and see the French city of Bordeaux. We'll continue to keep you across all major news stories here, right in the heart of our newsroom in central London. This is Outside Source. I'm James Reynolds, live on the BBC World Service.
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0: Welcome to Outside Source with me, James Reynolds, live from the floor of the BBC's newsroom in central London. We often cover events in parliaments in different countries around the world. In fact, I'm just looking at live pictures of a debate in the UK Parliament, the House of Commons at the moment. And we often cover police raids and raids in which suspects are to be arrested. In the Philippines at the moment, those two stories are combined because the Philippine Senate has been locked down with military personnel seen entering the building where a senator wanted by the International Criminal Court had sought refuge. Rounds of gunfire had been heard, but officials hadn't revealed who fired the shots, but say there have been no casualties so far. The senator at the heart of the story is Ronald De La Rosa. He said he earlier believed his arrest was imminent and urged the people of the country to prevent it. We will bring you right up to date on this story.
7: BBC News, I'm John Shea. President Trump has been greeted by hundreds of schoolchildren and the Chinese vice president on his arrival in Beijing for a high-stakes summit. The main business doesn't get underway until Thursday, when Mr. Trump will meet President Xi Jinping. A BBC correspondent says Mr. Trump will be delighted by the pomp and pageantry his hosts are laying on for him, but it's not clear what concessions on trade he'll be able to secure. From Beijing, here's Laura Bicker.
8: When it comes to trade, the US really wants China to buy more American goods. And we think that will happen. More American soybeans, more American beef and more American planes. You've seen perhaps the entourage coming with Donald Trump. They include the CEO of NVIDIA, the American chip giant, and Elon Musk from Tesla. So you get an idea of what exactly Donald Trump is hoping for. He's hoping that China will open its market to the United States.
7: The international official overseeing the planned reconstruction of Gaza has said that 7 months into the ceasefire, the door to the future of the Palestinian enclave remains closed. The High Representative for Gaza on the so-called Board of Peace, Nikolai Mladenov, was speaking at a news conference in Jerusalem.
9: It is not what the Palestinians were promised, and it is not what they deserve, and it is not giving Israel the security to move forward as the Israeli people also want. Improving the conditions of life in Gaza today is not the same as building the conditions for tomorrow.
7: Gaza medics say that at least 830 Palestinians have been killed since the ceasefire took into effect. Israel says four of its soldiers have been killed. Gunshots have rung out inside the Philippine Senate, where a standoff is continuing over the extradition of a senator to the International Criminal Court. Senator Ronald de la Rosa is accused of killing dozens of drug users during the former President Rodrigo Duterte's war on drugs. Our Southeast Asia correspondent is Jonathan Head.
10: Armed soldiers were seen entering the Senate building, and shortly afterwards, volleys of shots were heard, setting off a panicked rush for the exits by journalists and staff. The Senate is currently controlled by allies of Mr. Duterte, whose daughter Sara is the vice president. An alliance between the Duterte family and that of current President Bongbong Marcos collapsed 2 years ago, setting off a bitter feud between them. On Monday, the lower house of Congress voted to start impeachment of the vice president, but the Senate has the power to block it.
7: The spokesman for the Iranian military has restated Tehran's plan to maintain control of and profit from the Strait of Hormuz. He said this would generate significant revenue and strengthen Iran's international influence. The blockade of the waterway is one of the stumbling blocks in efforts to reach a deal on ending the war with the US and Israel. World News from the BBC. The health ministry in Lebanon says at least 12 people, including two children, have been killed in the latest Israeli strikes in the south of the country. The ministry said the attacks had targeted cars travelling on a coastal motorway despite the ceasefire in Lebanon. Israel's military said it was striking Hezbollah targets. The political future of the British Prime Minister Keir Starmer is again in doubt, with a challenge to his leadership of the governing Labour Party expected imminently. The Prime Minister's popularity has been in freefall, and Labour's spectacular implosion in local elections last week has prompted dozens of MPs to call on him to stand down. Sir Keir and his supporters insist there's no appetite for a leadership contest. The Northern Ireland Secretary, Hilary Benn, says a leadership race would not be good for the party or the country.
11: I will be arguing in that eventuality that members should vote for Keir Starmer to be able to carry on. I'm not going to speculate on the outcome of elections. In the end, the voters decide that. He's the right man for the job, and the public will not forgive us. And there's a cost to this. Look at what's happening to borrowing costs because of the uncertainty. This is not good for the economy. It's not good for the constituents we represent, is it?
7: Waymo says it's recalling nearly 4,000 robo-taxis in the US after it identified a software risk that allowed the self-driving vehicles to enter flooded roads at higher speeds. The recall follows an incident in April where an empty vehicle entered a flooded lane in San Antonio, Texas, and was swept into a creek. A court in Germany has told the company that makes Milka chocolate bars that it misled customers by shrinking the size of the product. A consumer group argued that the weight of the Alpine milk bar had been cut while the packaging wasn't noticeably changed. The US company Mondelez pointed to rising costs and said it had told customers on its website. BBC News.
0: You're listening to Outside Source on the BBC World Service, live from our newsroom here in central London. In a few minutes' time, we'll speak to our Middle East analyst, Seb Usher, about life in Gaza. We'll hear a little bit more about the precarious, continuously precarious position in which the UK Prime Minister, Sir Keir Starmer, finds himself. But we begin this part of the programme by looking to the Philippines. The police have locked down the upper house of Congress, the Senate, after multiple shots were fired during an apparent operation to arrest former police chief Ronald Bato de la Rosa. He'd sought sanctuary in the Senate on Monday as the International Criminal Court in The Hague announced an arrest warrant against him for crimes against humanity allegedly committed during the drug war under then-President Duterte. The authorities say no one is reported to have been hurt. With us on the line from Manila is the Reuters Bureau Chief Karen Lemmer. Karen, where is Ronald de la Rosa?
12: Well, as far as we know, he's still currently inside the Senate at the moment. And as you have correctly reported, it's still on lockdown. We have a team on the ground. It's heavily fortified. Security has been reinforced. But there's still a lot of questions about what exactly transpired this evening after the gunshots were heard. What we know, and it's also unclear what the cause of that commotion. Previous to that, we heard Senator De La Rosa announcing on Facebook that he received information that NBI agents are on their way to arrest him over the ICC warrant.
0: And as you and I speak, I can see live pictures filmed outside the Senate of the Philippines with, I'd say, a dozen or so reporters, probably some of your own teams. I can see in the pictures in front of me as they zoom in on one of the entrances to the Senate. I mean, how unusual is this kind of event in the Philippines?
12: Exactly. This is quite unprecedented as far as the upper chamber is concerned. There's a lot of events that has happened in the past, even before, you know, related to some impeachment or some controversial investigation. But this is something that's probably close to violent, so to speak. So this caught everybody by surprise that the president himself had to come out on broadcast via YouTube announcing, calling for everybody to stay calm and assuring everybody that the government never had a hand in what happened this evening, and just calling and assuring everybody that, you know, the government will get to the bottom of this, because there's, as I mentioned a while ago, a lot of questions surrounding on what happened.
0: Yes. How long would this be able to last for?
12: I guess it's a big question. Yes. That we're also trying to find out. Hopefully by tomorrow morning, as investigators come, as you know, with the government's and the president's assurance that they'll be looking into the matter, hopefully we'll get more answers tomorrow. But there's really no, we have no idea how long this will last, because there's still an uncertainty how the government plans to enforce that warrant of arrest. And as you have said, and you've probably heard in the news, that, you know, Senator De La Rosa was making clear that this warrant is invalid, and he has petitioned the Supreme Court to block his arrest. So we don't know how it will play out. So it's really something to watch out for in the next couple of hours or even days.
0: What are the rest of the senators doing? Are they also locked down?
12: I believe that some of the senators have already left, if I'm not mistaken, but for sure some of them are still inside. We've seen some of them posting videos on Facebook, just, you know, informing everybody what has happened, making sure that the world knows, or at least those outside the Senate are aware of what has been going on. But at least there's been an assurance from the Senate president himself that everybody is safe.
0: And are the police going room to room?
12: That we don't know, because we have no more visuals on what's happening inside. But the last time that we were there, definitely there's so much security inside. There was the military officers who were asked by the sergeant of arms to help with securing the Senate. There were the security by the Senate security also present there, wearing their flak jackets, carrying rifles. We saw that there were police being deployed, even SWAT team being deployed just a few minutes ago, probably to help secure the building.
0: And Ronald Bato de la Rosa, how much public support does he have, the senator, the former police chief at the center of this?
12: I think he remains quite popular due to the fact that he is an ally of the former president, Rodrigo Duterte, who enjoys still strong support in the Philippines. Same with the vice president, who is the daughter of the former president. So, you know, the group, he's part of the Duterte camp. So he's, by virtue of that, he still enjoys support. And I think in the Senate,

0: calling for his arrest.
1: Karen Lema, the Reuters bureau chief in Manila in the Philippines. Many thanks. To Gaza now, our coverage of the Palestinian territory. President Trump's controversial so-called Board of Peace has held its first news conference to address Gaza. Many of the United States' Western allies refused to join the Board of Peace, fearing that the body, originally meant to help end the war between Israel and Hamas, may eventually be intended to get rid of, replace, I should say, the United Nations itself. At that press conference, it was said that 7 months into the ceasefire in Gaza, the door to the future of Gaza remains closed. Here's what some of the high representative for Gaza of the so-called Board of Peace, Nikolai Mladenov, had to say about Hamas and the future of Gaza.
2: We're not asking Hamas to disappear as a political movement. A political party that disavows armed activity can compete in national Palestinian elections. The roadmap preserves that possibility. What is not negotiable, however, is that armed factions or militias with their own military command and control systems, with their own arsenals or tunnel networks, can exist alongside a transitional Palestinian authority. This is not a political demand. This is a requirement of the process.
1: Our Middle East analyst, Sebastian Usher, joins us now. Does this border peace operate in parallel with the United Nations? And what powers does Nikolai Mladenov have as a high representative?
3: Well, I mean, he's supposed to be in charge of the reconstruction of Gaza politically, also in terms of the infrastructure, the buildings. I mean, 85% of Gaza destroyed. The people who are living in the part of Gaza are less than 50% that's pretty much still under the control of Hamas, are living in tent cities, 85% of them. So they're living in very, very bad conditions. And I mean, he made that point. I mean, he expressed a considerable feeling for the plight of the Palestinians, said that, you know, the ceasefire has not offered what they were promised nor what they deserved, and the Israelis haven't received the security that they need either, so that, you know, it just hasn't really achieved any of the things it should say. Well, that's 7 months so far. I mean, whether that's down to the fact that the Board of Peace, as it's named, I mean, this was President Trump, remember, who kind of set this up and said, like he has with so many other things, that this is going to resolve everything. Whether there's actually been any genuine pressure. I mean, when I was in Israel a month or so ago, I was shown the place where the Board of Peace has been set up in a city going down to the south before you get into the Negev Desert. It's a new kind of area. It seems quite isolated, I have to say, from most other places. It's quite near Gaza. I guess that's part of the reason it's there. But it didn't give me any sense that there was a huge amount that was happening from there. And Gaza has been massively overshadowed, of course, by events since the war in the Middle East with Iran. So the world's attention has strayed, and that pressure there might have been on, you know, the Board of Peace to actually do something has gone. And in that vacuum, as has happened before, the Israelis, from all the information that we get, have been enlarging the zone of control that they have and looking less and less likely that they're going to move out of it anytime soon, just as we're seeing in Lebanon, where they're doing the same thing.
1: We're going to hear from a couple of people who are from Gaza who are going to describe to us their daily lives, what they can get in the shops, what they can do with their families. But do give us an overall sense then of what life is like in Gaza. Can people move in, inside and outside the territory? How has the ceasefire changed their lives, if at all?
3: No, I mean, there have been some people who've been allowed to go out, who've been waiting for a long time for health reasons, either injuries they had through the war or other health reasons where they were allowed to go out. There have been at least one instance where some people who'd been out of Gaza were allowed back in, again, very, very small amounts. There's a lot more aid that is getting in, which obviously is essential, since those, you know, Palestinians rely pretty much 100% on aid now, even more than they did. But it's not, as far as the aid agencies are concerned, still providing what they need. You can imagine in these makeshift cities of tents where they're living, the sanitation is, you know, the health infrastructures have all been kind of devastated. So there are

0: huge issues from disease, health issues over that, particularly, of course, for children, the most vulnerable, older people, malnutrition amongst the children. And just a sense, I mean, we'll hear, I'm sure, in a moment about this, but of, you know, the hopelessness that existed for many people in Gaza before, times it by, you know, whatever figure you want to give, because there hasn't been any dynamic, any sense that with this ceasefire, their situation has begun to go on a slightly more upward arc.
1: And in terms of the position of Hamas, and I was there 20-odd years ago when the group began to take hold of Gaza, it is still an armed group that exercises strong control, and it is not always a good thing for us to ask people in Gaza what they think of Hamas, given some of the sensitivities around that and the control that Hamas has. And I have not seen opinion polling recently about its support. But Seb, you follow events very closely. How do you go about estimating support for Hamas?
0: It's very difficult. I mean, we did have a period a few months ago when there were some protests that were being held. They got a lot of publicity. I think they were used to some extent by Israel and by pro-Israel supporters to kind of say, look, this is a turning point. This is what we've been pushing for all this time. The Palestinian people in Gaza can now, you know, take agency. They can push Hamas out. But the fact is that Hamas, as you say, they still have the weapons. They haven't been wiped out in that way by Israel in any sense whatsoever. There are other groups that have challenged them from time to time, but they haven't got very far. Some of those groups essentially aren't in the area where Hamas is. They're, you know, of the Palestinians who are in the Israeli-controlled area, most of those, I think, are from those clans which essentially broke with Hamas, challenged them, and of course, if they were in the Hamas-controlled area, as we've seen, they're likely to be executed. So, I mean, we don't hear that much at the moment from people in Gaza about their feelings about Hamas itself. As I say, the last time we were hearing that relatively regularly, relatively strongly, it was very negative. But of course, beyond Hamas, the Palestinians there hold Israel responsible for what's happening. Hamas is an element of it, and I'm sure many of the people there would like Hamas to be gone, just as in Lebanon, many people want Hezbollah to be gone, that they don't want the way that Israel is doing it, in which it seems the space between militants, dangers to Israel, and those who are simply associated them in their families are targeted in order to get rid of those perceived threats for Israel. That way of targeting, in as far as Palestinians and Lebanese are concerned, in an indiscriminate manner, essentially makes the concerns that people have about Hezbollah and about Hamas fade.
1: Seb Asher, our Middle East analyst, many thanks. Well, before we came on air, I spoke to two people in Gaza, Feda in Deir el-Balah and Basil, who is in Gaza City, beginning with an update from Feda.
2: Alhamdulillah, we're still in Gaza, in Deir el-Balah City in specific. We are trying to do our best to keep living and breathing this very hard life, hoping that good changes may happen now or later, inshallah.
1: Tell me about a normal day for you at the moment. What does that look like?
2: Well, it's called a normal day, but it's not normal at all. Actually, I told you I am a mother of three kids with a husband who's in Egypt. He's not with us here. So I have to be the mother and the father at the same time. So everything is harder than what it should be, actually. I'm responsible for every single thing to a family, a whole family needs. I have also my elder mom. I'm taking care of her too. She's with us. So all the basic things and essential needs that we need in our life, I am responsible for them all. I have to bring food and I have to take care of water with all its types, of course. I have to take care of my kids' health. They're studying. Everything they need in their life, even the psychological support they need, while I am the one who actually needs this kind of support. Everything, it's not easy at all, but I'm trying my best.
1: Thank you so much, Feda. Let's bring in Basil, a doctor in Gaza. How is your life at the moment?
3: if we can eat and feel safe, which is much better than before, we buy some clothes that we need. This makes our life, or makes us feel a bit fine. I am, as a doctor, a retired doctor, I am trying my best to have some medical work here or there, because I have expenses are very high in Gaza. And I have to rent. I rent a house and have to pay here and in Egypt also. My daughters are in Egypt, so it's very difficult. Gaza is safer, much safer than before. Food is almost present now, available. But we hear from time to time some bombing here and there, and we hear about murders and casualties. But almost we are managing to live.
1: Where can you go in your life, Dr. Basil?
3: Imagine to living in Gaza, that only we can go to market or some stores. We have no other places to go. I have children, and it's very difficult to make them feel happy, because there is no place to take them. You know, no gardens, no malls, no restaurants. It's very difficult in Gaza here. We take them some to walk on the streets. Sometimes seashore, which is not safe very much, like we can take them there. That's all. We can't go to any place where we can have fun or can enjoy our time.
1: Fida, where do you take your three children?
2: I'll be honest with you, actually. I can't take them to any other places except the home that we live in with our relatives, as I am responsible for their safety too. I don't think that it's much safer or it's better. I mean, Gaza situation is not that much better before the ceasefire declaration, because we are expecting things to be better or safety to be existed, actually. But we still have those kinds of assassination and those sudden attacks that happens every day. So still we're not safe enough to hold this responsibility and have our kids out of the home. But sometimes I take them just to the supermarkets or the grocers that we have near to our house, and that's it.
1: Fida, what does your house look like? I ask because many people over the last couple of years in Gaza have had their houses damaged or destroyed.
2: Well, my original one is completely destroyed, which is in Gaza City. So now I'm living with my relatives in an apartment, actually. So I have only two rooms to move in between. And it's better. And I can say, thanks God, it's better than living in tents and facing all these kinds of hard weather conditions, such as the harsh winter that came before. And now this kind of very hot summer. Alhamdulillah, I'm better than others, but still I can feel the suffering of other people who are still living in tents.
3: Our children suffer. Everything is difficult here. When we walk on the streets, it's we walk over rubble and garbage. The most difficult thing in Gaza is the places where tents are present. People are crowded there, no privacy. If you walk there, you walk over sewage streams or ponds, garbage. At night, rats are hundreds there. So the very difficult situation is the tents. I rent a house. It's a small, very small apartment. And I live with my wife. I'm trying to get out of Gaza. You know, everything I have in Gaza is destroyed. I have two houses were destroyed, and I have nothing to do here. I wish I can sometime on one day I go outside and have a better life. Not for me. I don't know. I'm looking just for my children.
1: Fida, do you see reconstruction work around you in Gaza? Are buildings being built or rebuilt?
2: As I live in Deir el-Balah now, which is better than other cities in Gaza Strip, I can see some buildings are still standing and surrounding me, but not that much. Okay, so but the reconstruction, if you meant the reconstruction that we were promised to have after the ceasefire declaration, no, actually nothing is changing around me. Everything is still the same. Those people who were fortunate enough to have their homes still or constructed. Nothing else, actually. Still, we have many unemployment and unemployed persons. I am one of them. So there are many things now. The goods are full in the shops, but the enough money is not available until now.
3: It's very expensive life here in Gaza. For example, 1 kilo of meat is at about $15, $17, $18. 1 kilo of bananas or apples about $7 or $6 at least. So life is expensive really here. You know what's astonishing in Gaza is among all this situation, we see that people are insisting to live. They are very determined to have to continue their life. I mean, wedding parties are held here or there. They gather a few people and they not cost parties, yes. But they do. And people who go to those couples go to eventually to attend and live there. I don't know how they manage, but life is going on in Gaza.
1: Have you been to any of these weddings recently?
3: Yes, our neighbor, one night. You know, they bring some music party, you know. They make some, what they can do, songs, and they dance. A young man dance for 3 or 4 hours that night. They offer some food. One meal is famous here in Gaza. It's called Sumagia. It is some food that they do. This is a very small party, very short, and they go and they continue their life.
1: Fascinating to hear there from Dr. Basil in Gaza City and from Feda as well, in particular, to hear the fact that weddings and events have restarted. And we'll keep you right up to date with events in Gaza and, of course, events across the world here on Outside Source on the BBC World Service. Please do stay with us.
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1: Hello, this is James Reynolds live in the BBC's newsroom in a few minutes' time. Here on Outside Source on the BBC World Service, we will bring you right up to date with the fast-moving world of UK politics, a world which is the subject to the attention of so many journalists around me here in our newsroom, journalists who are working to describe the position of the UK Prime Minister Keir Starmer to our audiences here in the UK. Well, tell us why it might matter to you.
8: BBC News, I'm John Shea. Donald Trump has been greeted by hundreds of schoolchildren and the Chinese vice president on his arrival in Beijing for a high-stakes meeting with President Xi. Mr. Trump and business leaders accompanying him will try to secure concessions on trade from the Chinese. The official overseeing the planned reconstruction of Gaza says 7 months into the ceasefire, the door to the future of the Palestinian enclave remains closed. The High Representative for Gaza on the so-called Board of Peace said the truce had not been what the Palestinians were promised. Gunshots inside the Philippine Senate have sent legislators and journalists fleeing for cover during an apparent operation to arrest a fugitive senator. Soldiers had earlier entered the building where Ronald De La Rosa has been seeking refuge. Iran has restated its plan to maintain control of the Strait of Hormuz. A military spokesman said this would generate significant revenue and strengthen Iran's international influence. President Zelensky says Russia has fired at least 800 drones at Ukraine, killing six people. He said it wasn't a coincidence that what he called one of the longest massive attacks had taken place on the day of President Trump's visit to China. The National Executive of South Africa's governing ANC is meeting to discuss a court ruling ordering Parliament to set up an impeachment inquiry into President Cyril Ramaphosa. The court found that the blocking of impeachment proceedings 4 years ago was unlawful. A man convicted of killing his wife and son in the United States has had the verdict overturned. Defence lawyers successfully argued that the murder trial was invalid because a court clerk had improperly influenced the jury. And expedition organisers in Nepal say Sherpas have managed to clear a path to the summit of Mount Everest. The main route to the peak had been blocked by a huge chunk of glacial ice, but the elite Nepali climbers have established an alternative ascent. BBC News.
9: You're listening to Outside Source on the BBC World Service, live from our newsroom here in central London. I want to give you a sense of just how fast-moving the world of UK politics is, because here on my computer screen, we get news updates every once in a while, every few seconds from across the world. There's one about South Africa at the moment, one about Trump in China, one about Russia. They're all on my screen. But no more than about 3 or 4 minutes go by without an update on UK politics. The most recent posted, here we are, 1727, 3 or 4 minutes ago, UK Prime Minister Starmer has made clear to allies that he will stand and fight if Wes Streeting, one of his cabinet members, succeeds in triggering a leadership contest. That's according to the Times newspaper. Well, let's bring in our UK political correspondent, Rob Watson, to explain why this kind of news keeps ending up on my screen here in our newsroom. Is Keir Starmer going to continue as the UK Prime Minister, Rob?
10: Well, it looks like he's not going to go without a fight. That's the short answer to your question. I mean, I guess at this point, it depends on whether there definitely is a challenge to his leadership and whether, if there is a challenge, whether one challenger would be successful. So there's quite a lot to unpack there. But, I mean, clearly, he is in deep, deep trouble. His instinct so far is to fight, outfight on, to be defiant and say, OK, if you want to challenge me, come and get me, I'm ready.
9: And we've had this extraordinary spectacle today. So we've had this sort of disguised knife fight in the same party of Labour Party, governing party politicians fighting for the crown. At the same time, this has been juxtaposed on a day of one of the high pageantry in UK politics with the king wearing the imperial state crown. What was happening today which made it such a pageant?
10: Neat work, James, with the crown stuff. I love that. I might have to borrow that for later, if that's all right with you. Well, I mean, what I would describe it as is this incredibly weird juxtaposition. I mean, surreal almost, where, you know, you have what's known as the state opening of Parliament, a ceremony that goes back to the 15th century. So you have a real king coming with a real crown in a gilded carriage. And normally what they do is, and this is what happened, it's one of those sort of great stable, you know, solid moments in the UK political calendar. The king reads out a speech written for him by the government, which lays out what its legislative programme is. You know, all well and good so far, right? But meanwhile, while the king is doing the stuff that we're all used to, you know, we know that there's this almighty battle going on within the Labour Party as to who on earth is going to be in charge. Which then, kind of, what I mean about it being surreal is the king's reading out a speech of this legislative programme, and you're thinking, who's actually going to be enacting this?
9: Yes. What then do we need to know about Wes Streeting, who, looking at all the UK newspapers online, the suggestion is he might be about to challenge Keir Starmer for the leadership of the Labour Party and essentially try to bring about a contest in which he would hope to win and become Prime Minister himself?
10: Well, his allies say that he'll go as early as tomorrow, that he'll resign from the government and the leadership race will kick off. What do you need to know about him? I mean, he is a truly fascinating character, right? So he's 43 years old. He's from a very working class background in East London. He was the first person in his family to go to university. He went to Cambridge, which is pretty amazing from someone who grew up in poverty. I think his maternal grandfather did time for armed robbery, which I think tells you a little bit about the kind of milieu that he escaped from. And right away, he was into student politics at Cambridge, then the student union. He's been obsessed with politics. Interestingly, he's very much on the centre to the right of the Labour Party was an admirer of Tony Blair, which is interesting because the party has moved back a bit to the left. And also, rather interestingly, he came out as gay during his second year at Cambridge and said that you know, at the time that was awkward to fix him with his Christian faith. But no, he's a colourful character. He's immensely quick-witted and very good company.
1: There's someone else who wants to be Prime Minister in the UK. Well, probably everyone in Parliament, but in particular Nigel Farage. We mentioned him often on this programme. He was one of the main campaigners successfully winning the Brexit vote back in 2016, which saw this country leave the European Union. He's currently the leader of the right-wing Populist Reform Party, which did very well in local elections last week. But really, the story we want to talk to you about, Rob, is the fact that he is being investigated by Britain's Parliamentary Standards Watchdog over a $7 million gift. You don't get those often.
10: You don't. Well, I mean, I don't know about you, but I certainly haven't had any, James. I don't know about you.
1: Nothing to declare.
10: So, yes, absolutely. It's quite a good story. So the Standards Authority is probing this, that's a horrible bit of journalese, is investigating this gift. And you're right, it comes from someone called Christopher Harborne. He's a billionaire. He lives in Thailand. I believe he's into the cryptocurrency. And, you know, the sort of central allegation against Nigel Farage is, hang on a minute, you know, you didn't declare $7 million. You just forgot it or something. We need to know he should have declared this. Now, his defence is that the gift was given to him before he became an MP, that he has done absolutely nothing wrong, and that it will all come out in the wash. And actually, interestingly, based on what's happened so far, and in this regard, he's rather like Donald Trump. These kind of stories just don't seem to have any effect on the people that like reform, in the same way that lots of the stories that are negative about Donald Trump don't seem to have much effect on his supporters either.
1: So Nigel Farage wants to be Prime Minister. He's leader of the far-right reform, of the Populist Reform Party. So Keir Starmer is the Prime Minister. Wes Streeting wants to be the Prime Minister. Anyone else we should know about?
10: Yes, absolutely. So there's a man called Andy Burnham, who's currently the mayor of Manchester. He's also went to Cambridge from a working-class background, but in his case, from Liverpool. The problem that he faces is he's not an MP at the moment, and the Labour leadership rules say that you have to be an MP, but he's in the mix as well. I mean, interestingly, opinion polling suggests that all of these people have problems. So Nigel Farage, quite a significant chunk of the population love him, but a massive chunk absolutely hates him. Keir Starmer, of course, massively unpopular. Wes Streeting, he gets a net approval rating of minus 20, so not exactly great. And Andy Burnham gets a net favourability rating of plus 9. I should say that Keir Starmer's net favourability is minus 45%. Right. According to YouGov.
1: Right, yours is plus 20. I mean, we're just inventing that. Anyway, Rob Watson.
10: Go for it.
1: Yeah, as always, our UK political correspondent. Many thanks. This is Outside Source on the BBC World Service. We're now going to talk about a hormonal disorder affecting 1 in 8 women. That's around 170 million women worldwide. Polycystic ovary syndrome, or PCOS, is now to be reclassified as polyendocrine metabolic ovarian syndrome, or PMOS. That reclassification, according to scientists, makes a real difference. It comes after 14 years of collaboration between scientists across the continents. The renaming, the reclassification, was spearheaded by the endocrinologist Professor Helena Teed, who joined me earlier from a conference in Italy to explain what the syndrome entails.
11: So this is a condition that affects many women, as you've highlighted, and has been completely misclassified, which has led to delayed diagnosis and frustration in care and outcomes. So importantly, it is not a condition with increased cysts on the ovary. There is no increase in abnormal cysts at all. So it's a misnomer or an inaccurate name. What we know now is that actually it's small fluid-filled sacs with partly developed eggs that sit in the ovary and look on an ultrasound scan like a cyst, but they are not cysts. And they happen because this is a hormonal condition. Our hormones are chemical messengers that circulate throughout the whole body, And the ovary does not like the high levels of those disrupted hormones that happen in this condition, and hence that's the changes you see. So it's not a primary ovary condition, and it doesn't involve cysts. This condition was just put in an ovary box. It was thought to be an ovary condition, which means in 6 years of medical school, in very good training, I received 1 hour of lectures on this condition under infertility and ovarian disease. So if you are not, if you're a cardiologist, which we need that because it's an increased cardiovascular risk condition, if you're a dermatologist, we need that because it has skin manifestations. If you're a psychologist or psychiatrist and this has increased mental health risks, you are not trained on this condition. You didn't think about it because it was an ovary disease. So the implication of naming is much bigger than just a name. It categorises a disorder. It leads to lack of research funding, lack of evidence, lack of education and poor care.
9: Professor Helena Teed, endocrinologist there. Well, I also spoke to three women who have the newly renamed, reclassified polyendocrine metabolic ovarian syndrome, or PMOS. Rajni Singh is originally from India, but currently lives here in London. Stephanie Coker and Anu Omotara are both in Nigeria. Firstly, we'll hear from Stephanie.
12: So I was actually diagnosed around age 15, 16, and my symptoms were very obvious, not to me then because I didn't know what PCOS was, but I had all the symptoms that are quite prevalent in PCOS. So I had cysts on my, I had cysts on my ovaries, and that's how they were able to determine. But what really led me to go to the GP was the hirsutism, the hormonal acne, and also the missing periods. It's interesting because they actually use ultrasounds to check, transvaginal ultrasounds to check if you have cysts on your ovaries. But that's not all, that's, as you've heard, is not the determining factor. But that's what's usually used as a yardstick, which then ends up with misdiagnosis as well, because it's like, if you don't have cysts on your ovaries, then you probably don't have PCOS, which isn't really the case for a lot of women. So for me, it's something that affects your whole life. So for me, it has really affected the mental, the outward physical, and also my health in general, just because with PCOS, you could sleep 7 hours and wake up still tired. You have to explain to people maybe why you are, maybe you have excessive hair as a young adult, and people are making, you know, fun of it, or they're also pointing it out as if you can't see it in the mirror. So there are a lot of things. And then when it came to boil down to the fertility, it also was the reason why I had to do IVF. But I would say that I actually produced a documentary, which is on Prime Video, which is following the lives of 11 women actually in Nigeria that live with PCOS. And what I discovered was that the way PCOS is treated like an infertility disease or an issue, when it really affects cardiovascular. It could cause type 2 diabetes and so many other things, or even cancers. And we're just stuck in this bubble of fertility. So I'll just say that I'm a bit worried about this new name change, because now we've done so much awareness. Everyone around the world has created so much awareness around the name, the acronym PCOS, and now it's now PMOS.
9: I see.
12: People are going to be like, what's that?
9: Right.
12: Yeah.
9: I see. And Anu, I'd love to bring you in the conversation. Tell us about your own personal experiences.
13: Hello, thank you for having me. So my experience started when I was 17. I had missed periods, and when they would come, they wouldn't stop. So at that point, I went to the hospital and I was just given birth control to try the pill or to try the patch. But that was making me feel even more terrible, because then I was getting bloated, I was breaking out, I was gaining weight. But the only thing at that time it seemed to fix were the periods. So by the time I moved back from college to Nigeria was when I actually got diagnosed. And this was probably about 2016, thereabout. And from there, I started taking lifestyle management more seriously. in terms of managing my health or to try to find what could actually be natural or more holistic that would make my periods more regular. And in 2024, I joined PCOS Conquerors as co-founder so I could support more women on this journey if they have PCOS or now PMOS.
1: And Rajni, how much do you think your speaking about your own experiences will help other women?
14: Hello, everyone. Thank you so much for this opportunity. So I was born and raised in India, and I'm 45, but I'm talking about 90s when there was no conversation around it. So I got my first periods quite late. I was just before when I turned 15. And the first time when I got my periods, very happy. But for the next 10 months, no periods. And since that time, it's always been missed periods for 3 to 4 months of cycle. And PCOS is, again, it's not just a condition for me. It's more like how, you know, it shaped how I looked at myself. So it's more of the psychological effects that it had on me. You know, the low confidence, excessive hair growth, acne, unexplainable anxiety from a very young age, palpitations. And I was not diagnosed till mid-30s after I've had 2 children. So back in my head again, as I heard some of them, that I was thinking it was just a fertility issue. But the effects were much more than that. The symptoms were much more deeper than that. I was diagnosed with osteopenia in my early 30s, which was not explained to me. And PCOS officially diagnosed in my mid-30s. And again, there was no explanation about it. And just like others, I was put on a birth control pill. Didn't agree with me. For 2 weeks I took it, it made me more sick and depressed and more anxiety. So, and then again, it was the bone health that got affected, my mental health. I had been through really bad mental health crisis, and my bone health affected in such a way that I've got herniated discs. So chronic pain, vertigo, there's a lot of health issues, but yes, I'm on the mend. I'm on the other side of this journey now.
1: Do jump in, Stephanie or Anu.
12: It just speaks to what we are trying to push with PCOS, that it doesn't affect just fertility. And because it's a women's health disease or syndrome, people tend to not give it the funding and research that it really requires, because really and truly in 2026, we should know the actual cause of PCOS or PMOS. We do kind of feel in our community that if it was a man's syndrome, this is something that affected men, they would pay a bit more attention to it and not shove it off to you know, when you want to have a baby, let's come back and see us, which is the rhetoric that a lot of us have received from doctors and gynecologists.
15: Yeah, I actually agree with that in terms of needing funding and just more research in terms of when it comes to it. So we could find, because right now we say that there's no cure, but you can manage it with like lifestyle and like food and things like that. But it would really be helpful. Even now with the name change, I believe that that is not the end of the road. I actually believe that it is the beginning of the road, because I'm particularly excited about the name change, because I not only feel, you know, seen or heard, I feel understood, because I particularly didn't have anything cyst on my ovaries, but I had every other thing that considered me pre-diabetic. And it's just important for us to continue the journey and to see what can come about this step that we've taken, and hopefully in the right direction.
1: Thank you, Anu. And when you first wanted to speak about this, what kind of reaction did you have from people? And did everyone finally understand the issues that you were facing?
12: Well, speaking about such an issue that has to do with fertility is quite tricky, because I actually have a large following. People know me, and my family weren't particularly happy about me speaking about it because they thought people would kind of misunderstand what the point I'm trying to make with speaking up. They might maybe think, oh, she can't have babies, and that's not the case. But I told them that, especially my mom, I told her that, no, I actually need to do this for the other young girls that don't understand what's happening to them and don't understand that it's not just about fertility. And then also they could start to make a change now as well, with maybe eating habits or even just doing it, research themselves, and not just thinking, okay, when I get older, I'll deal with it. Because that's what I thought about. I just thought, okay, I'm 16. I don't want to have a baby now. So I'm not really bothered about this. And I left it and I just kept doing whatever I wanted. But had I understood the syndrome better, I probably would have prioritized so many more things. Although it's not just about lifestyle, but I think it plays a huge part in it, because I do see a difference when I treat my body with more intentionality. But I did get a kickback. I did, especially being from an African home. They don't really want you to share your business, but it's done what it needed to do.
16: Is that true with you, Andrew?
15: Yes, quite similar in terms of the, you know, people may perceive like you can't have kids or anything like that. I mean, I don't have kids, but I do now have more information. And knowledge is power. So I do believe that when I do get there, I will, take the necessary steps that I need. But already, like Stephanie was saying, I'm already making, or I had already made the changes to start eating for my hormones. So now I work out for my hormones, things like that. I'm not doing rigorous exercises and things like that. So I do believe that, yes, with the context from like, you know, the African society, that's the same for me. But like she said, it's definitely powerful to start educating people early, especially, you know, young girls and women, to start educating them early, because a lot of times you may see some of the signs early on, and so that you know what to do to, you know, help yourself on the journey.
16: Our thanks to Stephanie and Anu in Nigeria and to Rajni here in London. You're listening to Outside Source on the BBC World Service, live from the middle of our newsroom here in central London. Now, with a look at all the sports news, including the inevitably exciting climax of the UK English Premier League season, here's Adi Adedoyin.
17: Hi, James. Yes, it's another huge day. Manchester City can close the gap on the leaders Arsenal to 2 points with a win against Crystal Palace tonight. Defeat for City would give Arsenal the chance to wrap up the title at home to Burnley against Burnley on Monday. It's been a brilliant title race in Scotland as well. This evening, Hearts will win a first league title since 1960 if they beat Falkirk and Celtic lose at Motherwell. Just to give you context on how significant what they're trying to do is, Celtic and Rangers have won every league title since 1985. In golf, Scottie Scheffler has finished second in the last three tournaments, including the Masters. Can he go one better this week and defend his US PGA title?
18: I think it was last week my wife was like, hey, Scottie, you're like first guy in PGA Tour history to have like three solo runner-ups in a row. I'm like, yeah, it's probably because the guy who was playing that good figured out a way to at least win one of those. He didn't come second at all three. So a little bit of it's bittersweet. Finishing second hurts, but there's a lot less to clean up when you're finishing second than there is when you're finishing, you know, 30th.
17: Scheffler will start as one of the favourites. Rory McIlroy is expected to play despite abandoning his practice round after only three holes because of a troublesome toe injury. And in rugby union, Eddie Jones has been fined and suspended from his role as head coach of Japan for abusing match officials during an under-23 tour of Australia last month. The Japanese Rugby Football Union say that because of the seriousness of the matter, he's been stood down from his post for 6 weeks and banned from having any part in the team's next four matches. He's also had some of his salary deducted. Jones has apologised for his conduct.
16: Thanks so much to Adi with the sport. To Gaza again now. Two teenage sisters in the territory
9: have been awarded an environmental prize for their intuitive construction idea. Tala, age 17, and Farah, who's 15, have won the Earth Prize for the Middle East region and will now have the opportunity to compete for the Global Prize. Their idea is to use rubble and other materials to hand-make blocks for new construction. My colleague James Cottonall spoke to Tala and Farah in Gaza and began by asking for their reaction to winning the award.
19: It's like an outstanding feeling. We are really, really happy to win this incredible honor.
20: Farah, tell me about your blocks. Tell us what you've designed.
19: Our bricks are made from recycled building rubble mixed with simple locally materials such as clay, ash, and natural fibers like straw. They are designed for non-load bearing use such as pavement and partitions and garden beds. What makes them special is that they are low cost, lightweight. These bricks are more than construction material. They are a way to turn destruction into something useful and helpful again.
20: And Tala, tell us about how you got the idea for these bricks. I assume there was a lot of need to rebuild, a lot of rubble and destruction all around you. Is that part of where the idea came from?
19: Honestly, after our entire city turned into rubble, like everything around us pushed us to think about a solution. Even the view from our tent window become the main motivation when everything around you is depressed. Instead of seeing it as the end, we tried to see it as the beginning of something new. We asked ourselves, if this rubble came from where, why not turn it into something that helps people around us rebuild it again.
20: Farah, can I ask you, please, what do you hope to do to achieve with these blocks?
19: We hope the project helps community see rubble not only as a symbol of loss, but also as a resource that can support rebuilding. The project focuses on
21: training
19: young people and
21: spreading
19: practical knowledge so community can participate in reconstruction themselves instead of waiting only for outside help.
20: Tala, is it true that you have been displaced and you're no longer with the prototypes for your bricks?
19: Yeah, we've displaced like 5 times, and the last one we've got lost, like the final prototype, because we made a lot of prototypes, but the final one, which was the best version, it was lost.
20: How did that feel?
19: It was like a sad thing, because we had like a big passion about it and dreams on this blocks, but it was like disappeared. But we are trying to make another one and another prototype these days, and we will.
9: And we will see what that looks like when they do. Our thanks to Tala and to Farah in conversation with my colleague James Cottonall. Well, do continue to stay with the BBC World Service as our network covers the visit of President Trump to China. Mr. Trump has already landed in Beijing, and tomorrow he will begin the summit with China's President Xi Jinping. We'll cover that here, of course, on Outside Source. I'm James Reynolds. For these past 2 hours, thank you so much for your company.
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25: Coming
0: Coming next on the BBC World Service, it's Outlook with me, Jo Fidgen. Dorothy Roberts from Chicago had a black mother and a white father, an anthropologist determined to prove that interracial marriages like his were a cure for racism in the US.
2: He would often engage in discussions with me from when I was very little about the benefits of interracial marriage. His point was that there's only one human race. We share a common humanity.
0: Dorothy thought her father's obsession with the subject stemmed from his love for her mother. But then she found his archives, which suggested something else was going on.
2: No, that's not the story at all. He had started promoting interracial marriage almost two decades before he married my mother.
0: She began to ask herself, was my family an experiment? Dorothy's story after the international news.
8: BBC News, I'm John Shea. President Trump has been greeted by hundreds of schoolchildren and the Chinese vice president on his arrival in Beijing for a high-stakes summit. Mr. Trump will meet President Xi Jinping for talks on Thursday. Laura Bicker is in Beijing.
3: China was ready with a carefully choreographed show for the US president. Dozens of flag wavers shouted welcome, welcome to Donald Trump and his entourage of US chief executives, including the Tesla boss Elon Musk and Nvidia chief executive Jensen Huang. Mr. Trump wants China to open its doors to American firms. The US has been putting pressure on Beijing to use whatever leverage it has over its longtime ally Tehran to push it towards the negotiating table. President Xi will likely push Mr. Trump to end arms sales to Taiwan, the self-governing island that Beijing claims as its own and has not ruled out taking by force.
8: The High Representative for Gaza on the so-called Board of Peace, Nikolai Mladenov, has said that the door to the future of the Palestinian enclave remains closed. Lucy Williamson reports.
5: Mr. Mladenov said Israel's withdrawal depended on Hamas disarming and handing over power, but that the group could survive as a political party if it gave up its commitment to fighting Israel.
6: We're not asking Hamas to disappear as a political movement. A political party that disavows armed activity can compete in national Palestinian elections.
5: In response, Israel's government said the terms of the peace deal banned Hamas from any role in governing Gaza. Hamas has said it's committed to handing over power, but the group has so far refused to disarm.
8: Volleys of gunshots inside the Philippine Senate have been heard during an apparent operation to arrest fugitive Senator Ronald De La Rosa. He's wanted by the International Criminal Court in connection with the killing of hundreds of drug users. Jonathan Head reports.
25: Armed soldiers were seen entering the Senate building, and shortly afterwards, volleys of shots were heard, setting off a panicked rush for the exits by journalists and staff. Mr. De La Rosa sought sanctuary in the Senate on Monday, just as the ICC unsealed the arrest warrant against him. He was the police chief who led the violent anti-drug campaign ordered by then-President Rodrigo Duterte after he was elected 10 years ago, in which thousands of alleged drug dealers were shot dead. Last year, the Philippines police bundled Mr. Duterte onto a plane to The Hague to face similar charges.
8: The spokesman for the Iranian military has restated Tehran's plan to maintain control of the Strait of Hormuz. He said this would generate significant revenue and strengthen Iran's international influence. The blockade is impeding efforts to reach a deal on ending the war with the US and Israel. World News from the BBC. A man convicted of killing his wife and son in a high-profile US murder trial has had the verdict overturned. Alex Murdaugh was a well-known and influential South Carolina lawyer when he was given two life sentences for the 2021 shooting. Bernd de Busman reports.
26: More than 3 years after a lengthy, meandering trial that transfixed the U.S. and generated documentaries, podcasts, and books, the five members of South Carolina's top court have unanimously determined that Mr. Murdaugh's trial was tainted by the improper influence of County Clerk Becky Hill. Ahead of the ruling, Mr. Murdaugh's attorneys argued that Ms. Hill attacked his credibility and defense during his trial. Hill later wrote a tell-all book about the case, but ultimately pled guilty to perjury and obstruction of justice charges and was sentenced to 3 years of probation.
8: Waymo says it's recalling nearly 4,000 robo-taxis in the U.S. after identifying a software risk that allowed the self-driving vehicles to enter flooded roads at higher speeds. The recall follows an incident in April where an empty vehicle entered a flooded lane in San Antonio, Texas, and was swept into a creek. A spokesperson said software alterations had already been put in place and the company is working on additional safeguards. Expedition organisers in Nepal say Sherpas have managed to clear a path to the summit of Mount Everest. The main route to the world's highest peak had been blocked by a huge chunk of glacial ice, but the elite Nepali climbers have established an alternative ascent. A court in Germany has told the company that makes Milka chocolate bars that it misled customers by shrinking the size of the product. A consumer group in Hamburg argued that the weight of the Alpine Milk bar had been cut from 100 to 90 grams, while the packaging wasn't noticeably changed. The US company Mondelez pointed to rising costs and said it had informed customers on its website. And that's the latest BBC World News.
0: Hello, welcome to Outlook from the BBC World Service. I'm Jo Fidgen. Professor Dorothy Roberts of the University of Pennsylvania doesn't shy away from difficult topics. She's well respected for her work on exposing how racism is baked into structures of American society and its devastating impact on black women and families. But it's the strange tale of what she discovered about her father and his work that we got together on a video link to talk about. And that gets pretty uncomfortable too, though it's striking how quick Dorothy is to flash a smile or break into laughter.
2: I laugh a lot. I have noticed that when I've heard myself talk about disturbing subjects, and I have thought, okay, don't laugh so much. I don't want people to think that I don't think this is serious.
0: Dorothy's dad, Robert Roberts, was a jovial man, but he had a laser focus. He was an anthropologist determined to prove that interracial marriage between black and white couples could bring about an end to racism in America, that love could defeat hate. He intended to write a book about it, but never did quite get round to it. And over the decades, his research piled up. After he died, and Dorothy's mum had passed away too, his archives passed to Dorothy in 25 cardboard boxes. And for years, the boxes sat in her basement untouched until she was moving house and decided it really was time to tackle whatever was inside. So she opened one of them and pulled out a document.
2: It is, first of all, old. The pages are literally crumbling, the edges of the pages. I could see that it was typed with an old-fashioned typewriter. I could see that it was a transcript. I knew growing up in Chicago in the 1960s that my father had been conducting interviews of black-white couples throughout my entire childhood. But it didn't really occur to me that that's what I'd find when I opened the boxes. When I looked at the heading at the top, it said interview with Mrs. Alberts, and the date was February 19th, 1937. And then it occurred to me that that must be when my father conducted the interview. You know, even as I say that now, I'm getting goosebumps. It's hard to convey why I nearly fainted at this realization, because I started to calculate, okay, 1937, my father was born in August of 1915. So in February, he was only 21 years old. And so number one, I'm just shocked that he was doing this research at such a young age. And then also shocked that he was doing this research before he met my mother. Because up until that very point, for my entire life, I thought that he got interested in this topic when he met my mother, who was a black woman. I don't know if we told the story or just assumed the story, but the story was that my father got interested in interracial marriage as a white man when he met my black mother.
0: So it was a project born out of love.
2: Exactly. It was a project born out of love, out of his devotion to my mother and her love for him. And out of his realization when he got married interracially, that this was an interesting topic, and also that interracial marriage would be a path to ending racism in the nation. So now I'm learning, no, that's not the story at all. He was interested in this topic somehow from when he was 21 years old and had started promoting interracial marriage almost two decades before he married my mother.
0: Did it cross your mind that your parents' marriage, your whole family, might be an experiment?
2: Yes, it crossed my mind. Just imagine that you find something out that completely flips around the narrative you've always thought about your family.
0: Robert's research was a big part of Dorothy's childhood in Chicago. He was always talking about it. Indeed, it seemed the whole country was talking about race. This was the 1960s, the height of the civil rights movement. And Robert wanted Dorothy and her younger sisters to feel good about their dual heritage.
2: We knew that my father was going out and giving talks promoting interracial marriage, but it also was part of many, many dinner conversations. My father would bring into the home lots and lots of interracial couples. My parents' closest friends were interracial couples, and he would often engage in discussions with me from when I was very little about the benefits of interracial marriage.
0: When you say very little, how old were you?
2: From the time maybe I was about eight. His point to me was that there's only one human race, we share a common humanity, and the only thing keeping Black and white people apart were negative and false views about race.

0: interracial marriage, but also if we did end them and it was more interracial marriage, their children not identifying with one race or the other and being comfortable among people of either race would start to build a society where these racial divisions didn't exist.
1: You said he tried to persuade you of this from when you were, you know, 8 years old.
0: Yes.
1: Were you happy to be persuaded, or did you feel a resistance as a girl to this?
0: Well, I really admired my father. I mean, he was brilliant. He knew so much. We had this almost like a parlor trick with my father that we would spin a globe and he could point to it at, you know, at wherever his finger landed, anywhere in the world. And he could tell us about the ethnic groups in that region and the politics going on there and what the cultures were like. He just had this expansive knowledge about human culture all over the world. I loved him. And at first I accepted what he said. I'd listened to him. He was just a very gregarious person who put you at ease, and he loved to talk.
1: I mean, he talked about the children of interracial couples being at ease wherever they were and so on. I mean, did you feel as a little girl like this embodiment of racial harmony?
0: Yes, when I was very little, I did. I can almost feel it now. The sense of pride I had, the image that our family sent out to the world of racial harmony, of common humanity. So I can remember the feeling I had when I would skip down the street holding my father's hand in one hand and my mother's in the other, and wanting people to see us and wanting people to understand that we were a happy family and that Black and white people could live together and have perfectly well-adjusted children, and that we were the embodiment of this possibility of interracial engagement.
1: What about the world you encountered, though? I mean, did it treat you in that way as this sort of, if you like, almost perfect symbol of the future?
0: So I grew up in a neighborhood called Kenwood, which was a very integrated neighborhood. And I went to a very integrated school. But when we left the neighborhood, we encountered opposition. So one thing I remember very clearly is when we went on road trips, we would always stop at a motel where my father would park the car and tell my mother and my sisters to stay in the car. We weren't to get out. We weren't to show ourselves. And he would go into the front desk, get the key, and then we would drive to the motel room, and then we could get out. I've talked with my sisters about this, and we all thought this was because my father was afraid that if the person at the front desk saw that there were Black people who were going to be in this motel room, they would say, well, there are no vacancies.
1: It sounds like when you were at home in Kenwood, you were pretty shielded from that. But your dad growing up wouldn't have been, because he was born in 1915.
0: Yes.
1: Into a very segregated part of Chicago, I believe.
0: Where, yes.
1: I mean, would he have even known any Black people growing up?
0: I wondered that myself. He grew up in Logan Square on the north side of Chicago. Everybody in this neighborhood was a European immigrant. They were all white. When he was a child, he would not have met Black people. I've seen his high school yearbooks, and all the students are white. And so it's one of the mysteries that I unraveled as I was going through the papers was how my father became someone who was so interested in Black people and in relationships between Black and white people.
1: Dorothy hoped she might find the answers she needed in her father's papers, his essays and his diaries. And in 2023, she rented a house in the neighbourhood where she grew up, 500 miles away, 800 kilometres.

0: letters, and carted all the boxes there to immerse herself in their world. And she found her first clue about how her father became interested in racial equality.
1: After graduating from high school, he went on a worldwide journey with his grandmother, and they traveled throughout Southeast Asia on the way to India, and then spent 6 months in a tiny Indian village. And that experience, I'm sure, had a huge impact on my father. Now, my father already seemed very free-spirited and open-minded because he wrote a diary, and in it, he describes with curiosity and excitement what he's learning about people in Malaysia and Singapore and China. He becomes friends with the little boys in the Indian village. He wants to learn their language, and he teaches them English as he's learning their local language. I believe that spending 6 months living in a village where he writes that the only white people he ever even saw were two visitors and then his aunt and uncle. So he was very immersed in this Indian culture, and it shaped his interest in anthropology and I think also in his beliefs about common humanity.
0: He would have noticed how the caste system in India determines who people can marry. And as a university student, he began asking whether a racial caste system was operating in America and influencing people's choice of partner. It was then that he started interviewing hundreds of interracial couples in Chicago as early as 1937, and starting with the Alberts. We've had a few extracts from his interviews voiced by actors. A word of warning, they include some outdated racial language that may cause offense.
1: The Alberts interview was the first one, and I carried it, I can remember, you know, on top of the stack of these old yellowed sheets of type paper to the study. It was almost as if I was carrying some sacred testament. You know, I mean, these were so special to me.
0: Let's just hear a tiny little bit of the kinds of interviews he was conducting and the kinds of things people were saying to him. So this is a very short extract from that first interview with Mr. and Mrs. Albert. And this is a quote from Mr. Albert. He says, I can take my wife around anywhere here where the people...
2: But let me take her to a white neighborhood. The people stare at us and they wonder what's wrong with my wife. I don't think a man should marry out of his race unless he has a lot of intestinal fortitude. Everybody wouldn't be able to do it because of the disapproval of others.
0: That is strong stuff, isn't it? Saying, don't do this because it's going to be difficult.
1: Yes. Well, everyone my father interviewed in the 1930s talked about the severe hardships they encountered. They talked about marriage license clerks who refused to issue a marriage license to them. They talked about police officers breaking into their homes and disrupting gatherings there.
2: Now, I don't care what other people think. If I took a notion to a baboon in the zoo, I would buy it and take it out and marry it. What right do people have to make you do what pleases them?
1: The main hardship was that by that time in Chicago, there had been created what was called the Black Belt, a narrow corridor of segregated Black neighborhoods where Black people were forced to live. So when these Black husbands and wives married white partners, the white partners were forced to live in the Black Belt with their Black spouses, which was something, as you can imagine, considered an extreme hardship by these white husbands and wives to be forced to live in Black neighborhoods. They had to leave their families, their friends, their homes even.
2: They don't like it that I married a white woman here in Chicago. I wish you could get others to understand that colored people are as human as they are and knock the ego out of some people.
1: What Mr. Alberts was describing, yes, it's it's extreme, but that scratches the surface of the kinds of impediments and constraints that these couples face. Even in going to hospitals, the white wives reported that their husbands couldn't visit them in the hospital because they were afraid that they'd get horrible treatment if the hospital staff knew they were married to a black man.
2: But let me tell you, any poor white girl, if she has any character at all, will do better if she marries a colored man. He'll treat her much better than a white man would. He knows that he is getting something that he has always been forbidden to him, and he'll treat her good. It's like whiskey during the Prohibition. People wanted it, but it was forbidden to them.
0: In the research, there are some extraordinary examples of racism within interracial marriages.
1: Yes.
0: There's a very shocking example, the Everetts.
1: Oh, my goodness. Yes. I think this was the most infuriating interview of all. This was a couple composed of a white physician and a highly educated black wife. The first thing that I thought was deeply disturbing was when Mrs. Everett boasted about her father, and she described her father as owning plantations in Mississippi, Louisiana, and Tennessee, and enslaving hundreds of people there. And her uncle also was an enslaver who had enslaved her mother. So I'm at first shocked by, why are you boasting and speaking so highly of enslavers? And her husband, Dr. Everett, adds to that something horrific I'd never even considered, that she had aristocratic blood, as do many of the light-skinned black people in the South, because they're the result of sexual assaults by plantation owners who are aristocratic of the enslaved women they considered their property. They're boasting like this is something to be proud of. It just shocked me. And as my father presses, she admits her father assaulted her mother. That's how she was born. But she says, I'm glad, because otherwise I wouldn't be here.
0: Obviously, your father is interviewing these people in a professional capacity, but Do you get a sense? I mean, do you hear his voice? Do you hear how he is responding to what he's hearing in those transcripts?
1: Yeah, he doesn't argue with them. One thing to his credit he does do is he continues to probe to get at the bottom of these stories. At the very end of the interview, he asks Mrs. Everett, would you have married a black man? And she immediately says, no, I wouldn't. And then she pauses and says, well, maybe if he was light-skinned, because of this desire to have lighter children. They wanted their children to be able to have the privileges of white people, and they didn't do anything to challenge the discrimination that black children were facing. And that, I think, is also very, very despicable.
0: You're reading this decades later as a black woman.
1: Yes.
0: How was that?
1: It was infuriating. The fact that these couples that had crossed Chicago's color line, that might be seen as courageous, as fighting racism, actually were espousing a lot of anti-blackness. And so it was very infuriating, but also confirmed the disagreement I had with my father, that just because you're in an interracial relationship doesn't mean you're necessarily opposing racism.
0: You mentioned that this supported your opposition to your father's view that actually interracial marriage was not going to solve the problem of racism. We had this picture of you as a very young girl debating this with your father, but we left you at an age where you know, broadly took his opinion as yours. So when did that start changing? When did you start saying to him, actually, I don't think love is going to fix this on its own?
1: I think I started to challenge his view that love could not only transcend racism, but solve the problem of racism. When a book called Black Power was published when I was 11 years old, I read that book, and that had a big influence on me. That was the book that coined the term institutional racism. And I already had been thinking about how embedded, entrenched racism and racist structures were in the United States. And this book confirmed for me that these kinds of deeply rooted ideas and structures could not be overcome only by love, that you would need a movement to overcome them.
0: After the break, Dorothy gets deeper into the archives and uncovers another love story, the one between her parents. Stay with us. This is Outlook.
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4: In the hidden store of London's Natural History Museum, there's a 10-meter anaconda. And soon, it has to get out. Away from the famous public galleries, the hidden store is home to tens of millions of animals, plants, and fossils. Some microscopic, some bigger than buses.
5: The collections behind the scenes, in inverted commas, are here for research.
6: This tortoise could have been born in the early 1700s. That depth of time, there's a heaviness to it.
4: I'll be revealing what it takes to plan such an epic undertaking, including why and how you freeze a zebra.
3: An animal exodus, today at 1:30 and 8:30 GMT.
0: In part two of Outlook, Dorothy Roberts had a black mother and a white father who wanted to prove that love can conquer racism. But teenage Dorothy didn't want to be seen with him.
1: I didn't want people to know that I had a white father. I didn't talk about it. I didn't want my boyfriend to know. I never told him until he actually came to my home and met my father.
0: Dorothy and the Colour of Love, after the BBC World Service News.
7: BBC News, I'm John Shea. Donald Trump has been greeted by hundreds of schoolchildren as he arrived in Beijing for a high-stakes meeting. Mr. Trump will hold talks with China's President Xi Jinping on Thursday as business leaders accompanying him try to secure lucrative trade deals. The official overseeing the planned reconstruction of Gaza says the ceasefire agreed with Israel 7 months ago is being violated every day. Nikolai Mladenov said it would be the work of a generation to clear the rubble and provide shelter for all Gaza's residents. Gunshots inside the Philippine Senate have sent legislators and journalists fleeing for cover amid a continuing standoff over a fugitive senator. Soldiers had earlier entered the building where Ronald De La Rosa has been seeking refuge. President Volodymyr Zelensky says Russia has fired at least 800 drones at Ukraine, killing 6 people. The national executive of South Africa's governing ANC is meeting to discuss the future of the country's president. There were calls for Cyril Ramaphosa to step down after a court on Monday ordered Parliament to set up an impeachment inquiry against him. This follows the so-called Farmgate scandal, which saw thieves steal bundles of cash hidden in a sofa at the president's country residence. The French authorities have confined more than 1,700 people to a cruise ship docked in Bordeaux because of a suspected outbreak of norovirus. Around 50 passengers are showing symptoms of the virus, which causes nausea and vomiting. WhatsApp has introduced a new security measure encrypting conversations that users have with its artificial intelligence facility. The company said people ask AI about subjects such as finance, health and relationships, and they'd want these discussions to be kept secret. and expedition organisers in Nepal have managed to clear a path to the summit of Mount Everest. BBC News.
0: Welcome back to Outlook. I'm Jo Fidgen. A lot of parents are very ambitious for their kids, but maybe anthropologist Robert Roberts was a little more than most. He had a very specific reason to want his daughters to succeed. Robert was a white Chicagoan of European heritage. His wife was black and originally from Jamaica. And his professional life was devoted to proving that interracial marriage could end racism in the United States and that the children of those relationships would be high achievers. And Dorothy Roberts certainly is. She followed her father into academia and is a prominent legal scholar and the author of books about the ways in which racism infects even medicine and science and child protection services and so on. Many years after her parents died, Dorothy decided to read the transcripts of the hundreds of interviews her father had conducted with interracial couples, research for a book he never got round to writing.
1: I would spend the whole day just entranced by these interviews. I would go days without talking to another human being and work late into the night. It was hard to put them down. I usually eat dinner over reading another transcript.
0: As she read, Dorothy found herself getting to know the couples involved, but also more about her father's identity and her own, and it wasn't always easy. One of the women her father spoke to in the 1930s was a white European whom he called Mrs. Tyler. She'd immigrated to the United States and married a black American with no real understanding of the society she'd moved into.
1: Mrs. Tyler's words are very representative of most of the European immigrant wives. They had no idea that there was this kind of severe racism against black people in Chicago.
0: We've had an actor voice Mrs. Tyler's words.
8: Okay, we're recording. Okay, cool. Okay, I'll have a go.
0: Which do include an outdated racial term that may cause offence.
8: When I came to America, I thought it was free for everybody. That's what they said about America in the old country. I didn't even know they had a section of the city where colored people live.
1: Most European immigrants to the United States, they thought that if you marry an American citizen, that is going to help you assimilate into U.S. culture and society. They didn't know that it had to be a white American citizen. They thought any American citizen would do. And so they are completely shocked when they find out that because the citizen they married was black, it lowered their status. She talks about with my father all the time she was fired from jobs when it's discovered that she lives in the black belt with a black man.
8: A white woman with a colored husband can't hold a job anywhere. They let me go immediately. They didn't give me 10 minutes notice.
1: You know, Mrs. Tyler says, I love my husband, but that's not enough to overcome these hardships that I'm facing. Now, there was a moment where she describes how she had separated from her husband. She went back to a white neighborhood to live with her sister. And on her birthday, she brings her son to stay with her overnight. Well, she goes to work and her sister calls immediately and says, you've got to get back here. There's a mob outside the apartment building because they discovered your little black child here. And she races home, and the landlord has evicted her and her sister, and there are these angry men threatening violence.
8: I feel like an innocent criminal, like some person arrested for something he has never done and doesn't want anybody to find out. I don't think I ever would have married as I did if I knew all this. I wouldn't have the nerve.
1: It's terrible that these women have turned against interracial marriage, but they're being honest that they're saying, I didn't sign up for this kind of hardship and it's not fair. Now, they're being very self-interested. They're not interested in challenging racism in America. That's not why they came to America.
0: Your father's research was interrupted by his war service in the Second World War. So when he resumes his interviews in the 50s, this is the period in which he meets your mother.
1: Yeah, so my father comes back from Europe and discovers that the couples he's interviewing are still living in black neighborhoods. And the opposition to interracial marriage is still very common. But my father still is holding on to this hope that interracial marriage will undo all of that. And he also, over the course of the early 1950s, his bachelor life, is becoming very interested in black women. He writes about dating black women, bringing them to parties. There was one party where he brought two black women, which was a party just for interracial couples, thrown by a couple he met, by the way, at a nudist colony. So it's very...
0: Your dad enjoyed the 50s, didn't he?
1: Yes. So he becomes an assistant professor at Roosevelt, and he, I imagine, sees my mother, who has now become a student at Roosevelt after leaving Jamaica, going to Liberia, getting a scholarship to Roosevelt. I'm not sure exactly how they met, but very soon they have a romantic and academic relationship. I'm not sure which comes first, because I simultaneously discover these interviews where my father describes my mother as his research assistant. And I see that she is now conducting all the interviews of the wives while he conducts the interviews of the husband. So she's more than a research assistant. I would say she's a co-collaborator. She had been working on a PhD in anthropology at Northwestern University when I was born, and she gave it up to raise my sisters and me. When I was growing up, my mother was very frustrated that my father never wrote the book that he'd been working on. She would harass him all the time. She had a slight British accent, and she'd say, Bob, finish the book, you know, get back up there in the study. You know, she was, I thought, mean to him. But now I understand that she had sacrificed her own academic career. She could have been an Ivy League professor. I have no doubt she would have been, but she gave that all up for him.
0: Obviously, you didn't get a chance to talk to her about that because you didn't know about that part of her life. But did you get a chance to talk to her about her experience of being a black woman married to a white man?
1: Yes. In fact, I asked her why she married a white man, because my mother was very attracted to black men in terms of the movie stars and the singers that she liked. So her favorite was Harry Belafonte. So I asked her once, why did you marry a white man? And she said that when she was in college, that the black man preferred lighter skinned black women. My mother was dark skinned, and my father thought she was gorgeous and was very interested in her and admired her, revered her. He did actually revere my mother and put her on a pedestal. And so she said that's why she married him. I think also my mother was very ambitious and wanted to marry a professor.
0: How did your parents' outlook affect the way you dated?
1: When I went to college, my views of my identity and my relationship to my family had changed radically, because by that point, I was identifying solely as a Black woman, and I had become very close to a group of students in college who were Black, and we saw on this predominantly white campus that we should become very closely knitted. And so I think that influenced me to only think of having a Black boyfriend. So my desire to hide the fact that my father was white while I was on campus to emphasize my Black identity may have made me even more directed toward Black men. That's a possibility.
0: You wanted to hide your dad?
1: Yes, I did. I know. It's sad. I feel bad about it now. I regret this. But when I was in college, I didn't want anyone to know that my father was white. I didn't want my boyfriend to know. I hid from him until spring break when I brought him home and he was surprised when my father came to the door. By that point, you know, we were close enough that it was all right for him to find out, but I never told him until he actually came to my home and met my father.
0: Did your father know that outside the home you didn't want to admit who he was?
1: He found out because I found among his files of interviews with the children of interracial marriages, and he began at some point interviewing children of mixed marriages, I found a file on me, file number 224, and in it was an essay that I believe he asked me to write, and I think it was the summer after that first year at college, and it was an essay about my identity, and in it, I wrote about how I hid him at college. And I wrote that I thought it was foolish for Black people to marry white people. Reading it that summer, I was just so hurt for him. I couldn't believe I'd been so mean, disrespectful, uncaring toward him to write that. But I was being honest. My father never responded in a harsh way toward me. I think he knew that I loved him. It seemed that he understood why I would hide the fact that he was white, given my emerging identity as a Black woman. And to me, it emphasized on reflection how close we were and how much it really enhanced our relationship for him to entangle so much his work with his relationship with me.
0: Well, I mean, indeed, to the point where you were his research subject as well as his beloved daughter.
1: Yes. So first when I found the file, I did pause for a minute and think, oh my goodness, was I also a subject of his research? But I only had to think about it for a short while before the closeness we had, the love that he had for me overwhelmed any thought that I was just an experiment. I just want to make it clear, absolutely clear, that he really loved us for who we are, not because we proved a theory, but he wanted us to prove the theory. It's both.
0: Let's face it, your parents were never going to get divorced, were they? Because that would have ruined his theories.
1: Absolutely. I thought about, in hindsight, oh yeah, maybe that's why they stuck together for almost 50 years, you know, because it would have been a tragedy to his mission if they divorced.
0: Well, you've paid him a great tribute by finishing the book He Didn't, which has become your memoir and the story of your family as well. I wonder, in the course of reading all his notes and writing this book, how the way you feel about yourself has changed.
1: You know, I just turned 70 years old, and it seems as if it took that long for me to completely reconcile with this conundrum of what it means to identify as Black with a white father. I don't think of myself as biracial. And part of that is because, to me, race is an invented category. I mean, it's not just to me. I think realistically, that's what it is. I think of myself as Black, but I no longer think that I have to hide the fact that my father is white. And that took a while. For most of my career, I still didn't want people to know that I had a white father. I didn't talk about it, but especially after reading the interviews, reading my father's and mother's notes about what they wanted for our family and for the world, really, with the kind of common humanity they taught my sisters and me about, I realized that my father was such an important aspect of the Black woman I am today. I may not even have chosen a career writing about racism. Maybe I wouldn't have been so adamant in my activism and scholarship defending the dignity of Black women if I didn't have a father who was so respectful of my voice and so dedicated to our common humanity. So I now realize that it's wrong for me to hide my father. It's dishonest about the close bond that we had, but also because I owe him credit for being the woman I am. I am at this point so late in life where I can truly understand for myself what it means to be a Black woman with a white father and not have to deny any aspect of that.
0: Professor Dorothy Roberts, her latest book is called The Mixed Marriage Project. Do send us your thoughts and stories. Our email address is outlook@bbc.com. And join us again tomorrow for another fascinating personal story. Until then, from me, Jo Fidgen, producer Saskia Collette, and the rest of the Outlook team, thanks for listening.
9: BBC World Service, and now Witness History with me, Julia Carneiro. I'm taking you back to January 8, 1996, when Mercedes Guimarães dos Anjos began renovations on her house in Rio de Janeiro and uncovered a dark chapter of Brazilian history. Just a warning, this program contains distressing details. It all started with a middle-class dream.
10: I got married, had three daughters, and each of them had a pet. So we really wanted a big house with space for them to play and run around.
9: Mercedes had lived in Rio's harbor area since she was a girl. She and her husband, Petrúcio, bought an old house there built in 1866. After 6 years living there, they saved enough money to renovate it.
10: On the first day of renovations, they were digging holes for pillars to build a second floor, and they found these bones. So José, the bricklayer, he sat next to me at lunch and said, "Look, in the holes we were digging, we found a lot of bones. The old owners must have buried dogs in the backyard." I said, "Well, that's odd. Can you show me?" I started to go through the rubble and I found an adult's dental arch. I told him, "So José, this isn't a dog's. It's a person's. Look, it's just like ours." And he made the sign of the cross. Then I found another dental arch, tiny, and said, "So José, this is a child's." He started to cry. Everyone stood there, staring. We were like, "My God, what is this?" We started to think, Oh, the old owners of the house killed people and buried them. Oh no, it was a serial killer. A million things cross our minds.
9: That evening, Message called a neighbor familiar with the history of the harbor area. She didn't know that 2 centuries back, a wharf just down the road from her house was the entry point for around 1 million enslaved people from Africa sold in slave markets in the vicinity. The neighbor showed her a map with a path to a graveyard.
10: We had no idea of the story. He told me, you live over a cemetery. You've just discovered the cemetery of the enslaved people. And I said, oh my God, what do I do?
9: Mercedes had uncovered the new Black Cemetery, where historians estimate tens of thousands of people were buried. Brazil received more enslaved people from Africa than any other place in the Americas, around 4.8 million people. And according to recent studies, Rio was once Brazil's largest slavery port.
10: Today I say that there I found the Holocaust, the Black Holocaust. It's a part of history that we didn't read about at school. We would learn that Brazil was inhabited by indigenous people and that there were slaves in the past. That doesn't sting, does it? We knew nothing about the reality of how bad it was.
9: The term pretos novos, or new blacks, referred to enslaved people recently trafficked to Brazil who couldn't speak Portuguese yet. The makeshift burial ditch beneath Mercedes' home was used from the late 1700s until around
11: 1830.
10: It lies beneath 4 houses today. It's a place with around 40,000 people, among which there were bodies of babies, girls, boys, teenagers, women, including pregnant women. They came from Mozambique, Congo, Angola, some from Ivory Coast, and when they disembarked, they were almost dead.
9: Conditions on board slave ships were so appalling, historians estimate that hundreds of thousands died even before landing in Rio. Many died soon after, weakened by malnutrition and diseases like smallpox and dysentery. Mercedes had a hard time sleeping that night. The next morning, she called the city hall. When officials saw the archaeological remains, they suspended any further construction work, and so the family had to move out temporarily.
10: We faced quite an ordeal, because it was a heritage site, but with people living on top. We were banned from continuing the building works, but nothing was done to investigate the site. And so we feared that authorities would seize our home.
9: After 3 years like this, the family decided to move back in and resume renovations covertly. But Mercedes was restless with all that history underground. She started inviting visitors in to share her discovery, and the word spread. On May 13th, 2005, Abolition Day, the family, together with friends and activists, founded the New Blacks Research and Memory Institute. As of last year, the site has received around 300,000 visitors. Today, Mercedes is 69 years old and has long retired from the family business she used to run. Message shows me the exhibition hall with panels about the history of slavery and 2 windows on the floor so you can see down into the archaeological site. Underground, the earth is intermeshed with countless pieces of human bones. The family lives next door in the same old house. Tonight, the opening of an art show starts with a Roda de Samba, live samba music. The Institute is a vibrant center for research, education, and Afro-Brazilian culture. Surrounded by visitors, Message looks back over the 30 years since her finding.
10: This moment brings back memories from my encounter with people who came from Africa. And they somehow asked me not to allow them to be forgotten.
9: Maria Augusta, or Dona Gu, plays the atabaque, the tall wooden hand drum of Afro-Brazilian religions. The exhibition hall is filled with paintings of Black women who uphold Afro-Brazilian traditions by artist Dalmone Ligijussi. Merced's discovery turned out to be the tip of an iceberg. 15 years later, when the city was redeveloping the harbor area for the Rio Olympics, archaeologists dug up the nearby Valongo Wharf, the old slavery port. In 2017, UNESCO recognized the wharf as a World Heritage Site. The region is known as Little Africa, and guided tours lead people to learn about its history and celebrate Afro-Brazilian culture. But Merced believes that the lack of consistent public funding for the institute reflects a wider reluctance to confront this history.
10: The pain doesn't interest them. They are interested in the upbeat, the festive, the samba. Of course, the samba is important, but before samba, there is pain. It's a struggle. I'm a white person fighting against our society's perverse racism. They don't want to keep the story alive.
9: Do you have a feeling of accomplishment that you've fulfilled your mission?
12: Ainda não. Tá longe. Isso é muito frágil.
10: Not yet. I'm far from that. This is very fragile. If we let a day go past without talking about this, the memory will fade.
9: Merced Guimarães dos Anjos was speaking to me, Julia Carneiro, for Witness History. It was an Overcoat Media production.
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15: Manchester City can close the gap on the leaders Arsenal to 2 points with a win against Crystal Palace tonight. Defeat for City would give Arsenal the chance to wrap up the title on Monday. And Rory McIlroy is expected to play in the US PGA Championship despite a toe injury.
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16: Welcome to the newsroom. I'm Ankur Desai. President Trump receives a lavish welcome to Beijing, where he's attending a summit between the world's two superpowers, the first visit to China by a US president in nearly a decade. The man overseeing the reconstruction of Gaza says that 7 months into the ceasefire, both Palestinians and Israelis are being let down. Elsewhere, gunshots heard inside the Philippine Senate. Where a legislator has sought refuge from extradition to the International Criminal Court. WhatsApp introduces a new security measure which will encrypt the conversations users have with its AI chatbot. And
17: we gave these fetuses organic kale or organic carrot.
16: Find out about a cheat code for parents on how to get children to eat their greens. All of that after this update.
7: BBC News, I'm John Shea. The High Representative for Gaza on the so-called Board of Peace, Nikolai Mladenov, has said that the ceasefire between Israel and Hamas had not been what the Palestinians were promised. Gaza medics say that at least 830 Palestinians have been killed since the truce took effect. Israel says 4 of its soldiers have been killed. Mr. Mladenov, who's overseeing the planned reconstruction of the Strip, was speaking at a news conference in Jerusalem.
18: 7 months since the ceasefire, the door to the future of Gaza is still closed. It is not what the Palestinians were promised, and it is not what they deserve, and it is not giving Israel the security to move forward as the Israeli people also want.
7: The spokesman for the Iranian military has restated Tehran's plan to maintain control of the Strait of Hormuz. He said this would generate significant revenue and strengthen Iran's international influence. The blockade of the waterway is one of the stumbling blocks in efforts to reach a deal on ending the war with the US and Israel. The lack of a breakthrough is putting pressure on the ceasefire. President Trump has been greeted by hundreds of schoolchildren and the Chinese vice president on his arrival in Beijing for a high-stakes summit. The main business doesn't get underway until Thursday, when Mr. Trump will meet President Xi Jinping. Chinese state media have described preparatory talks as candid and constructive. Laura Bicker is in Beijing.
19: The war in Iran is now overshadowing these talks. And when it comes to the United States, they may be hoping that China can perhaps nudge its friend and ally Tehran towards the negotiating table. Now remember, China is Iran's biggest buyer of oil, biggest trade partner, and a longtime friend and ally. So it may well be, using that economic and political leverage, the US will hope that China can give them a hand here.
7: The messaging service WhatsApp has introduced a new security measure which will encrypt the conversations that users have with its artificial intelligence facility. The firm said people would want sensitive discussions kept secret, but critics say secrecy will mean companies can't be held accountable if their AI gives harmful advice. Here's Zoe Kleinman.
20: WhatsApp says incognito mode will be optional and the chatbot will only deal with questions and answers by text. There have been previous reports of other chatbots encouraging suicide and explaining how to make bombs, but WhatsApp says Meta AI will err on the side of caution by refusing to answer anything that could be interpreted as harmful or illegal. The conversations will not be stored anywhere, including on the user's device.
7: The French authorities have confined more than 1,700 people to a cruise ship docked in Bordeaux because of a suspected outbreak of norovirus. Around 50 people on board are showing symptoms. World News from the BBC. President Zelensky says Russia has fired a barrage of at least 800 drones at Ukraine, killing six people. Posting on social media, Mr. Zelensky said it wasn't a coincidence that what he called one of the longest massive attacks had taken place on the day of President Trump's visit to China. In Russia, the authorities are reported to have imposed restrictions on publishing photos and videos showing the aftermath of drone strikes. Four soldiers have been killed by landmines in Colombia during an attack on a guerrilla stronghold. Three others were wounded in the operation, which took place in the country's southeastern Guaviare department. A spokesman for the armed forces blamed a dissident faction of the FARC movement, which has refused to accept the peace deal drawn up in 2016. Last year saw almost 200 people killed by landmines in Colombia, 75 of them civilians. Prosecutors in Germany say they've charged a paediatrician with 130 cases of child sex abuse, including rape. They allege that the suspect committed the crimes over a period of 12 years, with many incidents taking place at work. It's unclear how many children were targeted. The unidentified suspect worked in clinics and a hospital in Brandenburg State. Waymo says it's recalling nearly 4,000 robo-taxis in the US after identifying a software risk that allowed the self-driving vehicles to enter flooded roads at higher speeds. A spokesperson said the company is working on additional safeguards. Here's our technology reporter, Laura Kress.
21: Last month, a robo-taxi owned by Waymo drove into a flooded road in Texas and was swept into a creek. Nobody was on board at the time. The incident has prompted the US company to recall nearly 3,800 of its vehicles. A spokesperson said safety was its priority and it was working to roll out further software safeguards. Waymo says it provides roughly 500,000 trips per week across several US cities.
7: BBC News.
16: Hello, you're listening to the newsroom from the BBC World Service with me, Ankur Desai. Welcome to the programme. On his previous visit to the country in 2017, Donald Trump was wooed hard, complete with dinner inside the Forbidden City, which was an honour no US president before him had received. And similarly, this time round, Donald Trump has been greeted with pomp and pageantry on his arrival in Beijing. It's expected that he and President Xi Jinping will discuss their tense trade relationship, arms sales to Taiwan, and the war in Iran. Mr. Trump will also tour a 15th century temple and have tea in the garden of the Communist Party headquarters. Our correspondent in Beijing, Laura Bicker, reports.
19: China was ready with a carefully choreographed show for the US president. Dozens of flag wavers shouted welcome, welcome to Donald Trump and his entourage of US chief executives, including the Tesla boss Elon Musk and Nvidia chief executive Jensen Huang. Mr. Trump wants China to open its doors to American firms. The US has been putting pressure on Beijing to use whatever leverage it has over its longtime ally Tehran to push it towards the negotiating table. President Xi will likely push Mr. Trump to end arms sales to Taiwan, the self-governing island that Beijing claims as its own and has not ruled out taking by force.
16: For more on President Trump's visit to China, I spoke to my colleague Celia Hatton, a former Beijing correspondent, and asked what can the two sides agree on?
2: It's interesting how the conversation has changed over the years. Not so long ago, now even during the Biden years, we would see China and the United States talking about North Korea, you know, how to manage North Korea's bid for nuclear weapons. Well, that's gone by the wayside because North Korea has got those weapons. And so neither side really wants to talk about that issue. Also, climate change used to be the big issue that U.S. and China could work together on. And with the Trump administration in power, they don't want to engage on that subject. And China actually is quite happy because it's been able to really push its domination in renewables and renewable energy. And so that topic is off the table as well. The two issues I think they can agree on are trade, the need to boost trade. So they're actually expected to announce some kind of board of trade, some kind of trade mechanism to deal with non-sensitive items. And so that will bring tariffs down and hopefully boost the entire global economy. And then also artificial intelligence. Even though they're competing over artificial intelligence, it's expected they're going to be willing to start some kind of dialogue on the safe use of artificial intelligence.
16: Okay, so a more collaborative approach then. With Beijing, does it feel like it's a more confident Beijing, a more confident China now on the stage, so they're willing to be a lot stronger and go toe-to-toe with the US if they need to be?
2: It's interesting. If you look at the Chinese rhetoric going into this meeting, the way the state media talks, the way the top Chinese officials talk, they talk as if they're really coming into this from a point of strength. Because I think that Beijing really believes that the United States is in decline. So in past years, the United States was seen as being the richer country, the more powerful country militarily. I just don't think it's seen that way anymore. And China's rhetoric is constantly emphasizing that the two are equals. However, behind the curtain, China's economy is really struggling in many ways. Its consumption domestically is down. Chinese people just aren't spending enough. They don't feel confident in the future to be able to spend enough. China is really struggling with the war in Iran. It's actually managed okay so far throughout the past few months. However, as global consumption goes down, China's exports will go down, and that will affect the entire Chinese economy. They still depend on exports. So China's not feeling so great behind the scenes, even though they talk a good talk.
16: Celia Hatton. Now, the international official overseeing the planned reconstruction of Gaza says it will take a generation to reconstruct Gaza and clear it from war rubble. Speaking in Jerusalem, Nikolai Mladenov of the so-called Board of Peace said 7 months into the ceasefire, the door to the future of the Palestinian enclave remains closed. And as regards the ceasefire itself, Mr. Mladenov had this to say.
18: We have a ceasefire. It is holding. It is not perfect. It is far from perfect. There are violations every day, and some of them are very serious. And let's be honest about these violations and what they mean in practice. They mean that civilians still are being killed, that families live in fear, that delays and restrictions continue to affect humanitarian access and daily life.
16: With more on this, I'm joined live in the newsroom with our Middle East analyst, Sebastian Usher. So remind us, please, about the Board of Peace and what exactly else has Nikolai Mladenov been saying today?
5: Well, the Board of Peace was set up by President Trump. I think you can kind of get a feel of it from the name, you know, very grandiose, the sense that it is going to bring peace where there was war. It hasn't done that. I mean, the ceasefire has been in place now for 7 months, so there isn't all-out war. But as we were hearing there, there are breaches, violations almost every day. Israel carries out attacks on what it says are Hamas targets. Civilians are killed. More than 800 Palestinians have been killed in Gaza since the ceasefire began, according to medics there, four Israeli soldiers. So the situation is in abeyance, really. It's neither one thing nor another. Palestinians, as he was describing, I mean, it's a downbeat message that he gave, essentially, that the ceasefire hasn't been what the Palestinians were promised nor what they deserved, and that the security that Israel needs hasn't been provided by it either. Now, the Board of Peace is supposed to be working on that. It's supposed to be working on the new governance of Gaza. It's supposed to be working on the reconstruction once that's in place. Now, there is a governing body in, you know, that's been set up with Palestinian technocrats, but it hasn't done anything so far. It's not operational. There are two Gazas. There's a Gaza which is controlled by Israel, which is almost empty of people, and there's a Gaza which Hamas still controls, which is where the Palestinians are, more than 2 million living in still appalling conditions.
16: And that's what I wanted to sort of expand on as well, what life is like there, what the conditions are like there. You can imagine the devastation to the infrastructure, and also the planned reconstruction could take a generation, as Mr. Mladenov said today.
5: Yes, I mean, he said again what we've heard, that just clearing the rubble could take that long. And that, I mean, on the side that's controlled by Israel,

0: walls, etc., is destroyed. So again, it's more demolition than construction there. In the less than 50% of Gaza that Hamas controls and where the majority of people are, nothing has really moved forward on that at all. The Palestinians wake up every day in tent cities, malnutrition, disease spreading, sewage system broken down, the health infrastructure isn't there. They're not in the same kind of fear for their lives the whole time that they were, but as they say, there are still attacks that are carried out. So, you know, the Board of Peace was supposed to be able to work with the momentum that is behind it. That momentum hasn't built. So it's there. It's a body that if the stage is ever reached where it can really begin to exert its authority, then it could move things forward. But unfortunately, 7 months in, as we heard from that news conference, that's not where we are.
1: OK, Seb, appreciate the update. Thank you so much. Our Middle East analyst, Sebastian Usher. There were incredible scenes in the Philippine Senate earlier, which, as we go through, has been on lockdown after gunshots were heard inside the building. Footage from inside shows crowds of lawmakers and journalists trying to take cover. The incident appears to be related to the brutal crackdown in the country 10 years ago, presented by former President Rodrigo Duterte as a war on drugs, but regarded internationally as extrajudicial killings. The chief police enforcer at the time, Ronald de la Rosa, is wanted by the International Criminal Court for crimes against humanity and was seen entering the Senate earlier this week, just as the ICC unsealed the arrest warrant against him. Mr. de la Rosa denies any wrongdoing and spoke a few hours ago from a corridor inside the Senate.
2: Why are we insisting to carry out this warrant of arrest issued by ICC? We are under no obligation to carry out such a... Ang klaro dyan, lahat ito ay politika.
1: He says there it's clear it's all politics in his local language. Well, to get more on this, I spoke to a reporter, Gigi Ahn, who gave me the latest.
3: There are heightened tensions going on. It's a very fluid, moving situation. Crowds have gathered outside the Senate premise. But to wrap it up for you, essentially gunshots were heard earlier today. The Senator Ronald De La Rosa remains inside the Senate building. The Interior Minister has confirmed that he is safe and secure within the building. We're not exactly sure what his current whereabouts are and what he's going to say next, but he has been reassured that he won't be arrested today.
1: Okay, Ronald De La Rosa. So what more do we know about him and what he's been accused of as well?
3: So Ronald De La Rosa is a former chief of police between 2016 and 2018. And those years are really formative because that's essentially when the former president, now held in The Hague by the ICC, Rodrigo Duterte, he's a staunch ally and follower of the former president. And he's been accused, just like the president, of essentially being a leading figure, a figurehead on the war against drugs. So he's been accused by the ICC and numerous human rights groups and several critics and opponents of him, saying that essentially, as chief of police, he allowed for unlawful killings of various different communities of people who were involved in both selling and using drugs. Now, human rights groups have, you know, questioned the number that the police officials reported to say. They said about 6,000 people had been killed. Reports say tens of thousands, maybe over 12,000 people have been reported to be killed, and legal proceedings have followed afterwards. What's really interesting, though, about the ICC, if I just focus on that, is that the Philippines actually withdrew from the ICC in 2019. Now, because of that, the Philippines say we're not under the jurisdiction of the law, therefore you can't proceed with an arrest warrant. However, the ICC have come back and refuted and said, well, actually, the Philippines was under the jurisdiction of us, so we will be continuing and we will be proceeding with trying to arrest the senator and former police chief.
1: Okay, and with Ronald De La Rosa, we've had a look. He's posted on social media and he said that his arrest was imminent. He's asked for protection. So do we know what sort of support he's got?
3: Yes, so he's very much a loyal follower of the former president, and there are lots of Duterte loyalists at the moment. So it's interesting to note that actually he remained in hiding from November and he only made a rare appearance on Monday, and that was because he wanted to vote in the election of the new Senate president. Mr. Duterte's daughter is the current vice president. She's also in a very tricky legal situation. A lot of the senators have actually voted to impeach her.

0: And following the events of what happened today with Della Rosso, we can only expect for the political tension to further worsen in the coming weeks, coming months.
1: Gigi Arndt reporting. You're listening to the newsroom from the BBC World Service. Now, it's been a day of high pomp, pageantry, as well as drama in Britain's Parliament. That was the 350-year-old tradition of the King's Messenger, the Black Rod, knocking to gain entry after having Parliament's door slammed in his face. MPs then follow the official to the House of Lords, where King Charles, wearing ceremonial robes, set out the government's plans for the year ahead.
2: My ministers will take decisions that protect the energy, defence and economic security of the United Kingdom for the long term. They will defend the British values of decency, tolerance, and respect for difference under our common flag.
1: They're all centuries-old traditions observed during the state opening of Parliament. But what's not business as usual is for the Prime Minister to be fighting this hard to keep his job while it's all going on. It's thought the Health Secretary, Wes Streeting, could be planning to challenge Keir Starmer's leadership as soon as tomorrow. Well, let's get more from our UK political correspondent, Rob Watson, who's been enjoying another quiet day in the corridors of order. Rob, the King's speech then, followed by an MP's debate. How did Keir Starmer handle it all?
3: Well, in many ways, Anchor, it was, if you like, the sort of ceremonial calm before what we're expecting to be the almighty storm tomorrow, Thursday, UK time. And what I mean by that is that, you know, that you had the King and all the pomp and pageantry, as you were saying, sort of centuries-old tradition, coming in, reading the speech on behalf of the government, laying out his legislative programme as if absolutely nothing was going to be happening. But, of course, behind the scenes, the Labour Party is divided over, you know, who should lead it, when or if there should be a leadership contest. But I think there was a sort of a truce, if you like, a political truce today. But I think that truce ends tomorrow, and I think all hell is going to break loose within the governing Labour Party.
1: Now, if there is a challenge then to the leadership, how would that work? How would it play out?
3: Do you mean in sort of technical terms or in political terms? I'll try both.
1: Yeah.
3: So if, in order to challenge the leader, to challenge for the leadership, you need 20% of Labour MPs. So that would mean Mr. Streeting would need 81 MPs. If he wanted, and Sir Keir Starmer has indicated that he would want to, he would automatically be on the ballot as well. But it's also perfectly possible that others could throw their hats into the ring. And then it would be up to the ruling body of the Labour Party to decide how long should any contest go on for, and in particular, whether it should go on long enough to allow a certain Andy Burnham, he's currently the mayor of Manchester, not an MP, so can't enter the contest, for him to enter. But, you know, the big takeaway from all of this is that, you know, Britain is once again in a profound political crisis with the governing Labour Party absolutely all over the place, at sixes and sevens, divided, despairing and in chaos over, you know, who should be leading them and in what direction.
1: And Rob, can Keir Starmer claw this back? And if there is, let's say, a new leader, can that still restore any political stability?
3: Right, first question first. I mean, I suppose he could, but his authority is just incredibly damaged. And I think the view is that he's a prime minister living on borrowed time, just not sure how much. As to could anybody else do any better, they would have the same massive headwinds. Stagnant economy, you know, concerns about issues like immigration, social cohesion, and the sort of, you know, just the general anger that's out there, either reasonable or unreasonable, amongst the voters.
1: Rob, I have a feeling we'll be doing this all again tomorrow as well. Thanks so much for your time, as always. Our UK political correspondent, Rob Watson, there with the latest from Downing Street. Next, WhatsApp has unveiled an AI chatbot that's completely private. No one, not even the tech company, will be able to read what you say to it or what it says to you. It'll mean you can ask AI personal questions without a fear of your deepest secrets ending up on a server somewhere. But it could also represent a dangerous lack of accountability, given that multiple AI companies are currently facing legal action over claims their bots encouraged people to take their own lives. I asked our technology editor, Zoe Kleinman, whether this was an exciting development or a scary one.
4: I think that depends on what you like to think about AI. If you're having really quite private conversations with a chatbot, you know, you're talking about your health or your relationships or your finances, you may well feel that actually you don't want the sort of long arm of big US tech companies to be seeing that data. And currently, you know, they can, and they do use it if you're a private sort of customer, if you like, or certainly if you're using these things for free, they do use that data to train future models, and it is accessible and viewable. And increasingly people feel a bit uncomfortable about that. You know, they still want the answers to these complex and personal problems, but they don't really want anyone else to know about them. So, you know, that's the kind of good thing about it. However, the less positive side is that WhatsApp is now saying people who activate incognito mode, nobody will be able to see these conversations, and that includes Meta, which owns it. I mean, there are so many examples of AI chatbots that have just gone a bit awry in the questions that they're answering and giving inaccurate information, giving misinformation. There are also more serious cases, aren't there, where we've seen AI tools encouraging suicide, encouraging self-harm, telling people how to make bombs, you know, and that is what nobody's going to know about if it happens in the future.
1: And that's the thing, they're trying to sell it as a positive, right? That people will not fear sharing personal information, as you alluded to as well. But the evidence tells us exactly how wise that is, and it might not be as wise as they're trying to make it out to be.
4: What it says is that, first of all, Meta AI, you can only use Meta AI on WhatsApp, by the way, because it's blocked all of the others. So you have to use its own AI thing. And it says if you activate this mode, you will only be able to converse in text. There's no image sharing or image creation. And it says it will err on the side of caution. So that means if there's anything that could possibly be perceived as being harmful or indeed illegal, it will just refuse to answer. That's the guardrails that Meta has put into it. And perhaps that will be frustrating, you know, as we've seen before, haven't we, with tech companies when they sort of crack down on something unnecessarily. I once got banned from Facebook for saying I could murder a gin and tonic, right? Because, of it, you know, it was seen to be inciting violence. So it's frustrating when that happens, but that's what they're going to be doing. But the thing is, you know, nobody will know, because WhatsApp and Meta won't be able to see these interactions, won't be able to see what's being asked or what's being said in response. And the conversations won't last anywhere either, because they won't be stored. So they'll disappear from the device as well. So it's going to be, if you believe the security promises made by WhatsApp, it will be totally invisible to everyone. And that is where potentially there could be danger, couldn't there?
1: Are they filling some sort of a gap in the market by doing this?
4: Well, nobody else does it. And the thought of having a conversation about your personal finances or your relationship with someone and then, you know, kind of storing it somewhere that perhaps, you know, who knows what will happen to it after that, is really unnerving, isn't it? And yet many people are doing that with AI right now. And if you believe WhatsApp, there is an increasing demand for that level of privacy in the way that there is when we speak to human counsellors or human financial advisors. So I think we'll see whether others will follow suit. I think probably what will happen is they'll all watch it really closely and start using it and see what it responds and see if it's really working as well as it should.
1: BBC's technology editor, Zoe Kleinman. A new investigation into an age-old problem may provide a breakthrough for parents, as scientists say they've worked out how to get children to eat their greens. And the solution starts earlier than they may even think. Stephanie Prentice has this report.
5: They're not making any promises, but a team of researchers in England say they've found a way to free parents from having to bribe or trick children into eating vegetables. The one catch, mothers have to start early. Nadia Riceland led the study at Durham University, working with women in their third trimester of pregnancy, based on a hunch to do with flavours.
6: We know that flavours transfer from the mother's diet into the amniotic fluid, and especially garlic, anise, menthol, ethanol, licorice, etc., go into the womb. And we also know that from the third trimester onward, taste buds are fully developed in the fetus, and they have also a functioning olfactory system. So now what we then did is we gave these fetuses organic kale or organic carrot. We used ultrasound and we looked at their reactions, and we actually coded their reactions frame by frame. So it's a very fine-grained study.
5: the team was studying the footage so closely to log expressions. From the grimacing that parents of a child that just found some unexpected broccoli may know well, to neutrality and small smiles of recognition. The mothers took daily captures

0: Vegetables of either carrots or kale, and as time went on, the expressions improved. The next step, checking in after the birth.
1: When we saw them at 3 weeks after birth, we just let them smell either kale or carrot. They actually liked the familiar taste which they had experienced in the womb. And then we followed them up when they were 3 years old, and we still got an effect of familiar flavors experienced in the womb in their reactions to those flavors.
0: The team now want to expand the work into other flavors, as well as promoting healthy eating plans for pregnant women, which could save them decades of dinner table dramas.
2: Stephanie Prentice reporting. And that ends this edition of The Newsroom from the BBC World Service with me, Ankur Desai, and from the team. Thank you.
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4: The amount is actually quite small. So trying to look at the total impact that internet usage has, it is between 3 and 5% of CO2 emissions if you account for everything.
3: That's followed by Health Check.
5: Polycystic ovary syndrome gets a brand new name this week. What difference will this make to the 170 million women around the world who have the condition? And should you really feed a cold and starve a fever, as we say in the UK?
3: And at 21 GMT, the interview speaks to Ukraine ambassador to Kenya, Yuri Takar.
6: We are very concerned to see Kenyan friends, Kenyan people on the front line that they were recruited by Russian Federation in the war of aggression.
3: For more in-depth conversations from around the world, visit bbc.com.
7: Hello, I'm Adi Adedoyin, and this is Sport Today on the BBC World Service. Another important night in the Premier League title race. Manchester City can close the gap on the leaders Arsenal to 2 points with a win against Crystal Palace. Defeat for City would give Arsenal the chance to wrap up the title at home against Burnley on Monday. In Italy, Inter will attempt to complete the League Cup double tonight, and Rory McIlroy is expected to play in the US PGA Championship despite a toe injury. All on Sport Today. 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
8: BBC News with Chris Aldridge. The official overseeing the planned reconstruction of Gaza says the ceasefire agreed with Israel 7 months ago is being violated every day, with families living in fear and more than a million people still in need of shelter. Nikolai Mladenov also called on members of Hamas to lay down their arms or leave the territory. Israel's prime minister has revealed that he visited the United Arab Emirates during the conflict with Iran. Benjamin Netanyahu said he held talks with the Emirati president, resulting in what he called an historic breakthrough in relations. The war with Iran is expected to be high on the agenda when Donald Trump holds talks with the Chinese President Xi Jinping in the coming hours. Mr. Trump has now arrived in Beijing, accompanied by business leaders hoping to secure trade deals. The Philippines President Ferdinand Marcos has denied there was any attempt to arrest a fugitive politician after gunshots were heard in the country's Senate. Ronald De La Rosa is wanted by the International Criminal Court for crimes against humanity. There were rumours he would be seized after soldiers were seen entering the Senate building. The Secretary-General of South Africa's governing ANC party has backed the country's president, dismissing calls for Cyril Ramaphosa to resign. A court on Monday ordered Parliament to launch impeachment procedures against Mr. Ramaphosa in response to a scandal which saw thieves steal bundles of cash hidden in a sofa at the president's country residence. The French authorities have confined more than 1,700 people to a cruise ship docked in Bordeaux because of a suspected outbreak of norovirus. Around 50 passengers are showing symptoms of the virus, which causes nausea and vomiting. WhatsApp has introduced a new security measure encrypting conversations users have with its artificial intelligence facility. The company said people wanted these discussions to be secret. BBC News.
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7: And welcome to today's programme with me, Adi Adedoyin. Coming up.
15: I think it was last week my wife was like, hey, Scotty, you're like first guy in PGA Tour history to have like three solo runner-ups in a row. I'm like, yeah, it's probably because the guy who's playing that good figured out a way to at least win one of those. He didn't come second at all three.
7: Scottie Scheffler has finished second in his last three tournaments, including the Masters. Can he go one better this week and defend his US PGA title? More from him later in the programme. But first, it's another huge day in what's been a fascinating English Premier League title race. Can second place Manchester City keep themselves in with a chance of catching the leaders, Arsenal?
16: Harlan through to Marmoush, and Marmoush has taken that beautifully. And that's what Bernardo Silva's been insisting upon for the last few minutes. Revving them up for more. You never know. One more at the end of the season could make all the difference.
7: So Manchester City take on Crystal Palace shortly in what is their game in hand over the Premier League title favourites Arsenal. Win and they'll move 2 points behind the leaders with two games to go. But if they lose, Arsenal will have the chance to win the Premier League title as early as Monday. Sport Today's John Bennett is here. No room for error for Manchester City tonight, John. Arsenal fans will be cheering on Palace. Can Palace test this City side?
17: Well, Addy, Manchester City's home record makes them big favourites, I think, to keep the drama going in this title race. Arsenal fans won't like us saying this, but probably from the neutral's point of view, we want it to go to the final day, don't we? But let's see what happens. They haven't lost in the Premier League at the Etihad Stadium since the end of August last year. Plus, they've only lost one of their last nine meetings with Crystal Palace in all competitions. But you probably remember that game because it wasn't just any match. It was the 2025 FA Cup final at Wembley when Crystal Palace won their first ever major trophy in their history. It got them into Europe. And of course, later this month, they're taking on Rayo Vallecano in the final of the Conference League, a chance to win another trophy. Right now, though, for them, it's all about the Premier League. A win today would take them into 13th above Newcastle. The team news is interesting, Addy. It shows that Man City boss Pep Guardiola clearly has one eye on the FA Cup final this Saturday, which is live on the BBC World Service against Chelsea. Listen to these players on the bench. Erling Haaland, Ryan Cherki, Jeremy Doku is in great form. Nico O'Reilly is in great form. Nathan Ake as well, Tijani Reinders. So in come Omar Marmoush, Phil Foden, Savinho, Abdou Kousanoff and Ryan Aitnouri. As for Palace, Jean-Philippe Mateta is up front. He could score his 50th Premier League goal today. Manchester City manager Pep Guardiola says Palace have the quality to be able to cause them problems over the next 90 minutes.
18: Top team with had in the past with Olivier, Mateta, with Eze, Wharton, with Mark. So Munoz, a clear pattern, really, really good, tough to beat, and always have been.
7: Well, to find out how the Manchester City fans are feeling ahead of this crucial game, we've just been speaking to David Mooney from the Blue Moon podcast. So does he think City can still win the Premier League title?
19: If you'd have thrown that question immediately after the Arsenal game at the weekend, after West Ham had just had that equaliser ruled out, I think a lot of City fans might have looked at Arsenal's performance and gone, you know what, this isn't finished. There's still plenty of time left. But as the kind of days have passed after it, and as you look more and more and go, well, Arsenal have got Burnley and Crystal Palace and we need them to drop points, I think it becomes less, I think the confidence becomes less and less. And then you look at City going up against Palace and you think, well, if they stumble against Palace or Bournemouth or Villa, then that's it, done and dusted. So I think there is a lot of realism among City fans that yes, City are probably not going to win the title. But you know, I think a lot of us, and me included, would still say, you know, don't rule it out just yet.
7: And if Arsenal do win the title, where is it that you think City have fallen short this season? I mean, what needs improvement in the team?
19: Oh, it's consistency over 90 minutes, essentially. City have put together a 90-minute performance in probably about five or six games this season, and that's it. The fact that they're even close to being in the title race at this stage of the season tells me that Arsenal really have stumbled at the back end of this season. City shouldn't be anywhere near this title race in reality. They've had so many games where they've been in control of it and haven't finished their chances, and then Brighton have equalised, or Chelsea have equalised, or, you know, I mean, Nottingham Forest, that's three games at home there, Nottingham Forest as well, where they've led in all of them and haven't seen the job through. And that's been the killer. It's not been anything particularly kind of structural with the team. It's just been when the pressure's been on, they haven't been able to do that thing of making the other team drop into their own box and keeping the ball for 10 minutes. They're on the cusp of being another good team. they're just not quite there yet. Everything's still kind of being knitted together. And it's good that they've got into this position of being in the title race. But the door keeps continually being left open by Arsenal. And then it feels like City themselves are reaching out to close it rather than step through it. So it just needs a few little tweaks and they'll be a lot closer to the City team that we used to know. They're just not there yet.
17: And David, it's John here. Crystal Palace today then. How much does that defeat in the FA Cup final last season still hurt for you Manchester City fans?
19: I think the defeat, I think, becomes a lot more palatable to take when you have such a big refereeing decision go against you as the Henderson one. Yeah, I nearly called him Jordan Henderson then as well, Dean Henderson. I think that moment in that game, I mean, like, don't get me wrong, City missed a penalty in that game as well. They had all the opportunities to have got back into it, but didn't. That game kind of sums up where City were at, because I don't think they played that badly in the final last season. I think they were pretty good. They were just wasteful again, and that's been the story of certainly that this season, but even kind of bleeding into the back end of last season. So I don't think winning a midweek rearranged Premier League game comes close to really kind of getting one back over the FA Cup final defeat. But if Palace were to lose this evening and then were to take something off Arsenal, I think that might make amends.
7: That was David Mooney from the Blue Moon podcast. Follow Manchester City against Crystal Palace on the BBC Sport website. And the FA Cup final between City and Chelsea is live on the BBC World Service on Saturday. Meanwhile, John, staying in the Premier League, Michael Carrick looks to have moved a step closer to becoming Manchester United's permanent manager.
17: Yeah, he's always been the favourite for the job, hasn't he, after overseeing a massive improvement since taking over from Ruben Amorim as a caretaker boss or an interim manager, and he secured qualification for next season's Champions League. And now the chief executive of the club, he's called Omar Berada, and the director of football, Jason Wilcox, are thought to have concluded that Carrick is the right man for the job long term. They're going to recommend that to the minority owner, Sir Jim Ratcliffe, this week. He's in charge of football operations at the club. So if Sir Jim Ratcliffe agrees, United will begin formal talks with Carrick before his future is confirmed.
7: Elsewhere, we mentioned the big game for Manchester City. It's also a significant few hours in two other European title races, John.
17: Yes, we'll start in France. We'll be in Scotland in a moment. But in France, the top two are meeting, but maybe not as exciting as we once hoped. So first place, Paris Saint-Germain, are at second place last. This is kicking off in 20 minutes. PSG, 6 points clear with two games to play. So all they need is a point to secure the title, Paris Saint-Germain. Credit to Lens, though, because against all the odds, they have kept within touching distance of the European champions PSG all season. They've just fallen short. And the Paris Saint-Germain boss, Luis Enrique, said yesterday it's the first team to have put him under pressure in Ligue 1 since he took the Paris Saint-Germain job. So high praise. But for real title race drama, also kicking off in around 20 minutes' time, Scotland is the place to be, because Hearts from Edinburgh could win the title today for the first time since 1960. Will be the first time neither Celtic or Rangers have won the Scottish title since 1985, so it would be massive. But Celtic could take it to a dramatic final day when they would face Hearts on Saturday, which would be an incredible final day. But for Hearts to claim the title today and avoid that final day drama, they have to beat Falkirk and hope that Celtic lose at Motherwell. Let's hear from the Hearts boss, Derek McInnes, who can't see Celtic losing today.
20: I've just assumed that Celtic are going to win the game. I've had it in my head that we are going to the last game, and I'm prepared for that. I believe, and I have believed for a while, that we've got a team that's capable of winning the league. You know, so just that unshakable belief in what we're doing. We have to overcome difficulties with injuries and the like, but every team has to deal with that.
7: Meanwhile, in Italy, John, Inter can do the double in the next 2 hours.
17: It would be massive for them, something they haven't achieved for 16 years, and they have to beat Lazio, who they beat at the weekend convincingly. So the Coppa Italia final between Inter and Lazio taking place at the Stadio Olimpico in Rome, which is Lazio's home stadium. And yeah, 16 years since they last did the double. They actually did the treble back in 2010. You'll remember it. Jose Mourinho leading them to the Champions League. And in that team was Christian Kivu, who is now the Inter head coach. So it'd be huge for him. And the Lazio fans not happy with their team after they missed out on European qualification through the league. So it's a chance for them to have something to celebrate and to qualify for Europe as well through this route of the cup. But they haven't won against Inter since August 2022. So Inter big favourites in this Coppa Italia final.
7: And the countdown to the Men's World Cup continues. And one of the debutants have appointed a new manager today, John, or should I say reappointed a manager?
17: Reappointed Dick Advocaat, who is a famous name in football management. He's a record breaker now. He actually took them to the World Cup. He got them qualified as Curaçao manager. But then he left the job due to personal reasons. It transpired that it was to look after his daughter, who was facing health issues. But now he's back, and he's going to become the oldest manager ever to coach at the tournament at the age of 78. Curaçao, the smallest nation ever to qualify for the World Cup. They've broken the record previously set by Iceland in 2018. After Dick Advocaat left, Fred Rutten, another Dutchman, took over, but he was only in charge for two games, two defeats. He resigned this week, saying it was to protect the stability and healthy professional relationships within the squad and staff. So I'm guessing the players wanted Dick Advocaat back, and he is back now. It's going to be his third World Cup. He managed the Netherlands, his home country in 1994, and South Korea in 2006.
7: Yeah, incredible career. Thanks to Sport Today's John Bennett.
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7: To golf now, and the US PGA Championship, the second major of the season. Rory McIlroy is expected to play despite abandoning his practice round after only three holes because of a toe injury. The Northern Irishman is bidding for back-to-back major wins after he successfully defended his Masters crown last month. The tournament begins on Thursday. Let's speak to the BBC's golf correspondent, Ian Carter, who's there. Ian, how serious is this injury and how much could it affect his performance?
1: Well, it's a blister on his little toe on his right foot. And, you know, it's just a very small part of his body, but it is clearly generating quite an amount of discomfort for him. It was odd yesterday, because when we spoke to him after his news conference, he revealed to us that he'd taken the nail off himself to be able to burst the blister that had been causing him the problem when he was playing at Quail Hollow last week. And he felt that he had sorted the problem out. He actually took his sock off and showed us his foot, and it looked absolutely fine. But then he went out for nine holes of practice yesterday, only managed three of those because of the discomfort that he was feeling, left the course on a golf cart. He's been on the range this morning. As I understand it, he's got a separator between his toes, so the issue is on the inside of that little toe. He did take his shoe off on the range, and he admits that he's just going to have to manage it, and there is some discomfort there.
7: And he's the only man now able to complete an unprecedented feat of a calendar year Grand Slam. How much is that in his thinking?
1: I don't think it is at all, to be perfectly honest. I spoke to him about it yesterday, and he made the point that it is an incredibly difficult feat to achieve, and no one has won all four of the major championships in the modern era in the same year. Tiger Woods has held all four at the same time, but that spanned going into the Masters of 2001 after winning the last three majors of 2000. So it's an incredibly difficult thing. His philosophy, McIlroy's, is quite simply to just try and put himself in the mix on the final day of the majors and, as he said, see how the chips fall. I think it would become a much bigger issue if he wins this week, then wins the US Open. Or if he wins this week, obviously we'd get to Shinnecock Hills and it would be very much a topic of conversation. And if the possibility was still there at Birkdale for the Open Championship, then it would dominate everyone's thoughts. But right now, I think it's on the back burner.
7: And the defending champion is world number one, Scottie Scheffler. He heads into this PGA Championship on the back of three consecutive second place finishes at the Masters, the RBC Heritage, and the Cadillac Championship.
15: I think it was last week my wife was like, hey, Scottie, you're like first guy in PGA Tour history to have like three solo runner-ups in a row. I'm like, yeah, it's probably because the guy who's playing that good figured out a way to at least win one of those. He didn't come second at all three. So I think it is a little bit of it's bittersweet, just because finishing second in a golf tournament is not bad. You know you're playing good golf and you love to get some wins, and finishing second hurts. But I think when you reflect and you're looking at things to work on, you're like, there's a lot less to clean up when you're finishing second than there is when you're finishing, 30th.
7: So, Ian, is he in good enough form to potentially defend the title?
1: I think so, yes. The fact that he hasn't won any of those three tournaments doesn't take away from the fact that he's played very good golf in those events. You know, he went bogey-free over the weekend at the Masters trying to hunt down McIlroy, who held a commanding lead there, losing a playoff at the Heritage to Matt Fitzpatrick. You know, he is playing well, maybe not quite to the levels that he was last year when he won two majors, the Open Championship as well as this USPGA, but this looks like a golf course that could set up very well for him if his irons are firing. I think he is a justifiable short odds favourite.
7: And Ian, pick out a few of the other form players who could challenge for the title this week.
1: I think the other two to highlight are Cameron Young, who won the Players' Championship, won subsequent to that on the PGA Tour, nearly won last week at Quail Hollow, but his putter let him down on the final round. And Matt Fitzpatrick, who's been in great form as well, finished runner-up to Cameron Young at the Players' Championship, won the Heritage event the week after the Masters, and also won the Pairs event with his brother Alex. He's been in great form, and the bedrock of that form has been his approach play. That is the quality that everyone is saying is going to be the one that will decide the winner, whoever can be most accurate hitting into these small portions of big greens that you have to try to access difficult pin positions.
7: Okay, thank you. That's our golf correspondent, Ian Carter. More from him throughout the week. You can also read an article that Ian has written on the website about that injury to Rory McIlroy. That's bbc.com/sport. You're listening to Sport Today on the BBC World Service. Now to some sad news from the world of basketball. The former NBA player Jason Collins has died at the age of 47. He'd been suffering from an aggressive form of brain cancer. Collins was the first active male athlete in a major American professional team sport to come out as gay. Paying tribute, the NBA commissioner Adam Silver said Jason Collins' impact and influence extended far beyond basketball as he helped to make the NBA, WNBA and larger sports community more inclusive and welcoming for future generations. Jason will be remembered not only for breaking barriers, but also for the kindness and humanity that defined his life and touched so many others. Now, Collins publicly came out as gay in 2013 in a front page story for Sports Illustrated. He began his essay by writing, "I am 34-year-old NBA center. I am black and I am gay." 2 years later, in 2015, he spoke to Lee James on Sports World here on the BBC World Service about the reaction to him coming out.
0: My life is exponentially better, and I didn't know what to expect when I did make the announcement. I'm so glad that the support has been there not only for me, but for, you know, so many other people. And I feel like that's part of my job right now is to help create that environment so that other athletes feel comfortable to continue to step forward.
21: And if most people listening will know you as the gay basketball player, yeah. Is that okay? Are you comfortable with that?
0: Yeah, of course. That was one of the biggest things that John Amici told me was that before my big announcement, everyone, when they're asked what was my reputation was being the pro's pro, a guy who would go out there and do the dirty work to help his team win. And that was what most people would say. And he said that overnight, like, you're going to have to become comfortable with everyone identifying you as the gay basketball player. And he said, just because people slap labels on you, that doesn't mean that's something that, you know, you have to think that that's the one thing that defines you. And that's not the only thing that defines me as being a gay athlete. There are so many other, you know, parts that make me unique and make me special, whether the fact that I'm tall, to being an African American, to being gay, to being, you know, going to Stanford, to whatever. You know, I'm proud of everything that makes me unique and makes me who I am.
21: And really like to give everyone listening an insight into what it is like inside a professional basketball team or any major sporting team at the very top before an announcement like this is made. I was reading in a recent article for the Players' Tribune an incident you described about when you were on a team bus. You were travelling on a road trip and it mm-hmm. fell silent when a teammate said to you, "Hey, Jason, how can we never see you with any women? Are you mm-hmm. gay?" They asked you out directly and mm-hmm. you described how it fell silent. How did that make you feel?
0: Wow. You get that nervous rush, like a someone punching you in the stomach, and you know they get that, you know, that pit in your stomach. And at that point, I wasn't ready to come out. I was playing for the Atlanta Hawks, and I remember being on that bus, and just saying, oh, no, I have a girlfriend, you know, going into my, I call it my CIA cover story, that, you know, I had a girlfriend and she just never visited. And, you know, I did have some friends from high school and college who were women who were just friends, and they would come to visit me in Atlanta. And luckily, one of my teammates came to my aid when we were on that bus and said, oh, yeah, I saw Jason with his girl. He thought that was my girlfriend. Mm. No, she was just

0: a girl that was a friend. So that definitely saved me in that moment from having to. But I'll never forget getting off that bus, and when I finally got home, and just it was very tough. It was a very difficult path as far as, because at that point, when that happened, I hadn't yet told anyone yet. But it was just, and I hope that, I hope that no one else has to go through that. I hope that, if someone asks you if you're gay, and you say, yeah, I'm gay, and this is who I am. Or it doesn't even get to that point. You just announce it so that when I did and played with the Brooklyn Nets in 2014, it was cool. My teammates were able to, see me interact, after the game and in the family room with my boyfriend, and, to have that experience where even my boyfriend, just like, some other people, significant others, will travel on the road with them and, hang out and just, be part of the team, part of the family. And that's what I was able to experience in my last year in the NBA, and it was an incredible experience not to have to hide who I am.
1: Jason Collins, the NBA's first openly gay active player, speaking to Sports World in 2015. You can find out more on his life on the BBC website. And it's really been a difficult 24 hours for the sport of basketball. Along with Collins' passing has come the news that Memphis Grizzlies forward Brandon Clark has died at the age of 29. The Canadian-born player was a first-round draft pick in 2019 and has played only two games this season because of injuries. A cause of death has not yet been revealed. On the court, Victor Wembanyama starred as the San Antonio Spurs moved to within one win of a Western Conference final against the Oklahoma City Thunder by taking a 3-2 lead against the Minnesota Timberwolves. Wembanyama scored 27 points, including 18 in the first quarter, to lead the Spurs to a 126-97 victory in Game 5 of their best-of-seven series. The 22-year-old was ejected for the first time in his NBA career in the previous game for elbowing an opponent, although he didn't receive a suspension. Tonight, Detroit Pistons host Cleveland Cavaliers in Game 5 of their series, which is currently tied at 2-2. The Pistons won Game 1 and 2 at home, but the Cavaliers were able to win the next two games in front of their home crowd. The winner of that series faces the New York Knicks in the Eastern Conference Finals after the Knicks swept the Philadelphia 76ers. Let's bring you some more of the day's sports stories. In cricket, England have named their first men's test squad since suffering a 4-1 Ashes defeat in Australia at the start of this year. This is for the home series against New Zealand, which starts at Lord's next month. The 15-man squad includes three players who could make their test debut. Here's our cricket correspondent, Stefan Schemmelt.
2: The new faces in the England squad are not unexpected. Durham's Emilio Gay and Somerset's James Rowe come in and will vie for the batting spot vacated by the dropped Zach Crawley, while England have had their eye on Hampshire pace bowler Sonny Baker for some time. But it's the recall of Ollie Robinson that provides the most intrigue. Exiled from international cricket for more than 2 years, England have extended the olive branch in their hunt for a seamer to lead the attack. Jofra Archer will not be ready after his stint at the IPL. Spinners Shoaib Bashir and Rehan Ahmed are both in. England were dismal in Australia, the most disappointing Ashes tour for years. The management kept their jobs and will hope this group of players proves that decision was correct.
1: And in rugby union, Eddie Jones has been fined and suspended from his role as Japan coach after abusing officials during an under-23s tour of Australia last month. Before we go, just time to tell you about the brand new episode of our More Than The Score podcast. Haiti has been a country in turmoil for the more than a decade, and its national football teams currently can't play matches at home. But despite those obstacles, the Haitian men's team is preparing to play at the FIFA World Cup for the first time since 1974. And Haiti also reached the finals of the Women's World Cup for the first time in 2023. Jerome Salbert is a football agent who's been helping the country's FA find and recruit players. So why did he want to get involved?
3: The fact that my roots are from the Caribbean, I'm also concerned, I think, in this to help if I can, because I think the football belongs to everybody's, and they have very good talents. I like the mentality of the players and the people there, where they are very resilient, and I think that those quality helps in the football. They have a very good skills that I like, especially because in Guadeloupe you must, maybe you don't know, but we have a

0: lot of Haitian communities here that live here in Guadeloupe. So I know a bit about, let's say, the approach or their mentality.
1: And there's much more in the brand new episode of More Than the Score, available now wherever you get your BBC podcasts. Just a reminder that it's another important night in the English Premier League title race. Manchester City can close the gap on the leaders Arsenal to 2 points with a win against Crystal Palace. Defeat for City would give Arsenal the chance to wrap up the title at home against Burnley on Monday. The players are out on the pitch. You can follow the action on our website, bbc.com/sport. That's Sport Today.
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